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That is from 1994. That's a band called Niagara Calls. That song is All Your Love. And kind of interesting, it's from a debut magazine compilation from 1994. And it was right after Debut went from being a German magazine to an English one. So, yeah, some kind of cool B-tracks or B-sides of some famous bands like Thompson Twins and Big Country and Wang Chung. And but anyway, I enjoyed that one because I had not heard of them, Niagara Calls. And before that, you heard Oingo Boingo from the Best of Oingo Boingo, a song called Skin. And Oingo Boingo is just, they're just fun words to say. So previously, just before that, you heard the Sugar Cubes from Life's Too Good. Delicious Demons was that song, and we started it off with Jesus and Mary Chain with Happy When It Rains. Next up for you, I've got Mayor of Simpleton from XTC, and this is from the album Oranges and Lemons.

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3: Alrighty, everybody. 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It's 6:31 here, and this is MTPR. Thank you for all the listeners out there who support our fine radio station across the state of Montana. And my name is Kim Brown Campbell. I am doing a show called In Motion, which is every Saturday night from 6 to 7, and features various hosts and various styles, really just kind of kicking in your Saturday and getting you going with about 6 hours of handpicked music coming up total after mine, 5 hours after this. So keep on listening. And just before the break, you had heard XTC, Mary of Simpleton. And then I played The Church, a song called Reptile from the album Starfish, just a classic, wonderful 80s album. And right after that, I played Seven Seas, Echo and the Bunnymen, one of my favorite bands of all times. Seen them a few times back in the 80s and in modern day. So that's super exciting. If you ever get a chance, it's a wonderful, just, I don't know, fascinating that bands that can be around for 40 years and just still do their thing so well. I know there are a lot out there, but it must be tough. All right, next up, I have got some Orchestral Maneuvers in the Dark, otherwise known as OMD. This is from their album Junk Culture, and I'm going to play a song for you called Talking Loud and Clear.

All righty. That is The Jam from an album called Sound Effects. And the name of that song is That's Entertainment. And to start off that set, you're the Thompson Twins, one of my favorite bands from the 80s. It's a guilty pleasure. I love them so much. They are New Zealanders. And that album is called Here's to Future Days. And I remember the day I got it on my porch in the mail. When I don't know how old I was. I'm guessing like 16. But anyway, so excited to hear this new Thompson Twins album. So that's still the original one I had from back then. That song is called Roll Over. Thanks for listening to my silly 80s muses. Throwing nostalgia all over here on this In Motion Saturday night MTPR. I have to let you know, too, that next up I'm going to play Da-Da, and this is from the album Soul Mining, and this song is called This Is the Day.

All right, folks. You're listening to some New Order. Your Silent Face from Power, Corruption, and Lies. And Talking Heads song from Remain in Light goes out to Malcolm in North Carolina. That's Seen and Not Seen. And started off that set with the This Is the Day from Soul Mining. Thank you so much for listening to this show. This is In Motion, Saturday, 6 to 7, every Saturday here on MTPR. I want to thank everyone for giving to the station here, listener-supported radio. We so appreciate all you listeners out there. Without you, this wouldn't be possible. And, I'm going to let this song play out, and I'll see you next time. Actually, I'll be doing a free forms on Monday from 11 to 12:30. So maybe I'll see you there or hear you there. Have a good night, everybody.

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We started that last set with Queen, Spread Your Wings, and this is Night In, Night Out. I am your host, Olivia, and we are playing touring bands, Montana artists, deep cuts, familiar favorites, and new music tonight on this signature program here on Montana Public Radio. We also heard Susanna Vega with Blood Makes Noise, Spaceship with a band called Water From Your Eyes, and we heard One Headlight from The Wallflower. They are going to be performing in Livingston, Montana at the Pine Creek Lodge July 1st. And we heard Wait For You from Wiz the MC and Anna Golden with Listening. We heard the Stray Cats with Summertime Blues. And this next one is from Jamiroquai. It's called Use the Force. Thanks again for listening and supporting Montana Public Radio.

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1: This is John Floridis. Join us for the next Musician Spotlight as we welcome one of the most distinguished Irish-American musicians in the world, flutist, whistle player, educator, and song interpreter Joni Madden. Joni is known primarily as the founder and driving force behind Cherish the Ladies, the first renowned all-female Irish music group in the United States. Born in the Bronx, New York, to Irish immigrant musician parents, Joni found her own path becoming an all-Ireland national champion flutist. Soon after, she founded Cherish the Ladies, releasing over 20 albums and touring North and South America, the UK, Europe, New Zealand, and Australia. She's also a recipient of the National Heritage Fellowship awarded by the National Endowment for the Arts. Joni Madden of Cherish the Ladies will be our guest on the next Musicians Spotlight, Tuesday at 7 after All Things Considered on Montana Public Radio.

You're listening to Montana Public Radio, and this is Night In, Night Out, and this is Olivia, your host. We just heard Tank and the Bangas, and that was Stolen Fruit. We started this set with Blue Eyes Dancing from Matt Heckler, who's going to be in Bozeman, Montana on June 29th at the Filling Station. And then we heard Lana Del Rey with First Light. We also listened to Marshall Tucker Band with Heard It in a Love Song. We heard Echo Belly with King of the Curb, Float On from Modest Mouse. And this next one is called 40 Days from Yaya Bay. 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

0: 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No matter the relationship that you have, love is complicated, whether it is love with your children, a partner, family, friends. Love is complicated, and we pretend that it's this easy thing and it shouldn't hurt. But I don't think that that's true.
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I'm coming down off a mountain to have myself a think.

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Yeah, and I'm looking at my window at all the passers-by.

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You're listening to Night In, Night Out here on Montana Public Radio. We started that set with First Time in Years from Eric Koskinson and Little Bird in Heaven from Martha Scanlon, who are both going to be performing in Missoula on July 1st at the Longstaff House. We also heard John Mayer with Frank Ocean, and that was Wildfire. We heard Heartbreaker by a group called Free. We heard Alexia J and Eric Gales with Rent Free. And this next one is from Republica. It's called Drop Dead Gorgeous. Thanks so much for listening to Nino, Night In, Night Out here on Montana Public Radio.

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1: For Juneteenth, it's Sounds of Freedom from the Staple Singers, Stevie Wonder, and Nina Simone. 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

Thank you so much for listening to Montana Public Radio. This has been Night In, Night Out, and this is your host, Olivia. We started this last set with Kira Devine, and that was her song, Flashing. Then we heard the Joe Perry Project with Let the Music Do the Talking. We also heard the Jamestown Ferry from Charlie Crockett, who will be performing at the Billings State Park on June 30th. We heard Rufus Wainwright's cover of Hallelujah and The Door from Jeff Ament. We heard Touch, Peel, and Stand from Days of the New, and Mavis Staples with her song, Human Mind. This next one is from Michelle Rivers, who will be performing in Whitefish at the 38 venue July 1st through the 3rd. This is her song called Big Sky. Thank you so much for listening and supporting Montana Public Radio.

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2: Tamsin and Totemek, I'm Jared Martineau. This is Reclaimed, and we're continuing our celebration of National Indigenous History Month today with Beats and Low End Theory from the West Coast. You're about to enter into a very special guest DJ mix from Handsome Tiger, and he's kicking off his decolonized bass bashment with a salute to our previous guest DJ. So turn it up and let's get into the sounds. Here's Shub and Tia Wood with their banger Victorious on Reclaimed.

our people survived on Turtle Island for thousands and thousands of years, following a way of life that carried them to have what our people refer to as Biropimatism, a good way of life. It may sound very simple, and it is, because that good way of life is defined by the original instructions that we were all given on how to live and how to

Lanine. I'm Handsome Tiger from the Anishinaabe and Red River Métis Nation, Deer Clan and Treaty 2 Territory. And you're listening to my mix celebrating National Indigenous History Month on CBC Reclaim.

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She putting her phone on the D&D. She blocking the man's wanna be with me. I know that you're trying to be seen with me. Baby girl, can you be

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Heavy sounds and huge drops. You're vibrating to the sounds of a special guest DJ mix from Handsome Tiger. I'm Jared Martineau, this is Reclaimed, and I hope you're enjoying the beats and the bass today, because we've got more coming. What you're hearing right now slaps, a straight fire remix from Blackfoot Cree DJ and producer Wolf Collar, repping the Siksika Nation in Alberta. Here's his

my, if you ever heard what I heard in the night, what a fright, must have been a past life, in my past life, I don't wanna ever come down from my height, my soul was sending to the sky, it's just you and I, but my aunt's willing to alive, trying to get me out, spite, someone's got to pay, I ain't talking big amounts, some kind of physical pain, some kind of traumatic, niggas wanna see dead bodies, probably not there, won't even know, automatic clips, you just got it, you're erratic and shit, oh, you mad, then come at me. Make a move, better pattern it quick. I assume you be coming for blood. That makes two of us, that makes two of us better. Now, time today, like we roll trees. 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Part of the day in the life you won't see. Part of the day in the life you can't be here for. It's the day in the life of OGs. Dealing with villain demons, I won't leave. Not a word you will listen when my soul speaks.

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I'm tight distraught.

0: the Anishinaabe and Red River Métis Nation, Deer Clan, and Treaty 2 territory. 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

ancestors, wisdom, our guiding light. 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We're warriors, united with all of our might. We're breaking free from the pain, seeing clear the cause of our chains. With the power of who we are, proud, strong, reaching far. We're rising, my family, beyond the scars, defending, protecting, healing our hearts. 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

Anin, I'm Handsome Tiger from the Anishinaabe and Red River Métis Nation, Deer Clan and Treaty 2 Territory. And you're listening to my mix celebrating National Indigenous History Month on CBC Reclaim.

0: longevity. Culture has longevity. Things that matter have longevity. So things that come and go are just trends and fads and all that stuff. So I hope the new future understands that and preserves the culture, because there's nothing more important than the culture. My part in this is just to at least keep inspiring people.
1: You're deep into a continuous DJ mix and decolonized bass bashment from Handsome Tiger. In just a few short years, he's blasted onto the West Coast music scene in a massive way. And now he's making sound waves across Turtle Island and around the world. Handsome Tiger reps the Anishinaabe Nation, Deer Clan, Red River Métis, and Treaty 2 territory. And as you've been hearing, what he's known for is weaving indigenous futurist beats with diasporic sound system culture to build bridges between ancestral knowledge and contemporary club energy. And it's a fusion that results in pure vibes. This is Reclaimed on CBC. I'm Jared Marno, and I hope you're loving the beats. Let's get back into more from Handsome Tiger, and this one reaches out to extend indigenous relations across the Pacific, all the way to Aotearoa. Here's Māori artist Ray with Haka Through the Pain on Reclaimed.

Pawnee. I'm Handsome Tiger from the Anishinaabe and Red River Métis Nation, Deer Clan and Treaty 2 Territory. And you're listening to my mix celebrating National Indigenous History Month on CBC Reclaim.

0: A song that sounds like its title. You're hearing Shub with Old School is for Lovers. And you're raving to a very special DJ mix from Handsome Tiger here on Reclaimed. I'm Jared Martineau, and I hope you're enjoying the decolonized bass bashment today. You can listen live from anywhere in the world. Just head to the CBC Listen app and click the local tab. Let's get back into more from Handsome Tiger. Here's a great one from The Hallucination, and a big shout out to the legendary John Trudell. This is Ally Nation on Reclaimed.
1: The Hallusa Nation, the human beings, the people, see the spiritual in the natural, through sense and feeling. Everything is related. All the things of earth and in the sky have spirit. Everything is sacred. Confronted by the alien nation, the subjects and the citizens see the material religions through trauma and numb. Nothing is related. All the things of the earth and in the sky have energy to be exploited. Even themselves, mining their spirits into souls sold. Into nothing is sacred, not even their self. The Ally Nation.

a bona fide worldwide indigenous anthem for the ages. That was the Snotty Nose Rez Kids and Electric Fields with Red Future. And it closes out this very special guest DJ mix and decolonized bass bashment that you've been hearing today, all from Handsome Tiger. A big thanks, Hi Hi, Marcy, and Chimagwich to Handsome Tiger for continuing our celebration of National Indigenous History Month, and with so much bass and great music. You can check out more of what he's got coming up and his killer new album, First People 2. Just head to HandsomeTiger.com. This is Reclaimed. I'm Jared Martineau, and I hope you've enjoyed the guest DJ mix today. Drop me a line to let me know. 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Our show is produced by Travis Pereira, Spiros Georgiou, Lauren Hancock, Judith Lynch, and me. Happy National Indigenous History Month, and join me again next week for more songs and sounds from across the Indigenous world. Hi, hi, Aguich, and Masicho for listening.

0: Night in and night out, MTPR has handpicked music just for you. 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
1: This is John Floridis. Join us for the next Musician Spotlight as we welcome one of the most distinguished Irish-American musicians in the world, flutist, whistle player, educator, and song interpreter Joni Madden. Joni is known primarily as the founder and driving force behind Cherish the Ladies, the first renowned all-female Irish music group in the United States. Born in the Bronx, New York, to Irish immigrant musician parents, Joni found her own path, becoming an all-Ireland national champion flutist. Soon after, she founded Cherish the Ladies, releasing over 20 albums and touring North and South America, the UK, Europe, New Zealand, and Australia. She's also a recipient of the National Heritage Fellowship awarded by the National Endowment for the Arts. Joni Madden of Cherish the Ladies will be our guest on the next Musicians Spotlight, Tuesday at 7 after All Things Considered on Montana Public Radio.
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0: You're listening to City Lights. I'm Joan Richard. Finishing the first set, Dream Girl Evil by Florence and the Machine. Survival Guide started the show with their single, Lady Neptune. After that, it was Frankie Rose with Into the Blue from Here in Wild. Next, you heard Bob Moses with Winter Song. That was from a collection called All in All of their early singles. After that, you heard Sin Cane with Deadweight. That was from Life and Living It. Thanks so much to Cole Grant for introducing me to that one. And finishing the set, Florence and the Machine with Dream Girl Evil from Dance Fever. We have a short break, and that'll be followed by a group called Death Vessel. Come right back.
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0: You're listening to City Lights. I'm Joan Richard. Finishing the first hour of the show tonight, you heard The Final Thing on My Mind. That was by The Pineapple Thief. Starting off the second set, Velvet Antlers from a group called Death Vessel. That was from their album Island Intervals. Next, it was Foo Fighters with Next Year. That was from There Is Nothing Left to Lose. Survival Guide came back in the second set with a track called Sharpshooter, this time from Death Dreams. The group Accolade followed with Lost Fair from Festivalia. Next, it was Jessica Long and The New Kind with Simple from their EP Geography. And finishing the hour, you heard the Pineapple Thief with The Final Thing on My Mind from their album Your Wilderness. We have the top of the hour break and another whole hour of City Lights, so come right back.
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0: Welcome back to City Lights. I'm Joan Richard. We'll start off with a favorite by Brian Ferry, Stay Tuned.

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0: You're listening to City Lights. I'm Joan Richard. Finishing the third set tonight, you heard REM with Oddfellows Local 151. Starting things off in this hour, Brian Ferry from Avonmore with One Night Stand. Next, it was Moto Pony from the album Welcome You with Living in the Fire. See You Next Fall was recorded live on KEXP in Seattle, and the band was called All Them Witches, followed by Broken Bells. Their most recent album was called Into the Blue, and you heard The Chase. And finishing the set, REM from the album Document with Oddfellows Local 151. We have one last short break, then we'll be back with a track from Hoover Phonic. Stay tuned.
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2: 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Join us for the next Musician Spotlight as we welcome one of the most distinguished Irish-American musicians in the world, flutist, whistle player, educator, and song interpreter Joni Madden. Joni is known primarily as the founder and driving force behind Cherish the Ladies, the first renowned all-female Irish music group in the United States. Born in the Bronx, New York, to Irish immigrant musician parents, Joni found her own path becoming an all-Ireland national champion flutist. Soon after, she founded Cherish the Ladies, releasing over 20 albums and touring North and South America, the UK, Europe, New Zealand, and Australia. She's also a recipient of the National Heritage Fellowship awarded by the National Endowment for the Arts. Joni Madden of Cherish the Ladies will be our guest on the next Musicians Spotlight, Tuesday at 7 after All Things Considered on Montana Public Radio.

You've been listening to City Lights. I'm Joan Richard. Finishing the fourth set tonight, you heard Talk About the Weather by Red Laurie, Yellow Laurie. Starting the last set, you heard Dictionary. That was from Hoover Phonics' album Blue Wonder Power Milk. Next, it was Sisters of Mercy with Lucretia My Reflection from the album Floodland. Welcome Machines followed. That was the Del Byzantines from Lies to Live By. Finishing the set, you heard Red Laurie, Yellow Laurie with the title track of their album Talk About the Weather. We have time for one more track, and we'll have an instrumental from the Merman. Thanks again for joining me for City Lights. Please come back next week from 10 till midnight on Saturday night.

I am Matt Laughlin, director of the Wacholz College Center here in Kalispell, Montana. 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

It's not colored water they're drinking. Tomorrow morning, anvils will be falling on their heads. They are celebrating. They are hiding high in the mountains, just in case. They've been scared to death by the faces of Mount Rushmore. They are two Americans, a woman and a man. Smallpox and Justice and General Phil Sheridan are the responsible parties. They are two Americans, a woman and a man, who don't wear Black Hills gold, and they disagree with history. Today they were talking behind George Washington's back. They found a perfect spot for lunch and explosives. Under the stars they hear good news. The heads are gravel.

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1: We talk about fashion being hot, sports being hot. Where they intersect, I think, is hotter now than it's ever been.
0: We hear how sport and fashion are growing closer than ever.
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0: Join me, Sophia Hartley, for More Than The Score after the news.
3: BBC News with Lisa Costello. Iran's foreign minister has said any challenge to his country's control of the Strait of Hormuz will increase tensions. Abbas Araghchi warned that adopting new or separate arrangements would delay the reopening of the strategic passage. Uganda's leading independent media group says it's under military siege after the army chief ordered the shutdown of its newspaper, radio and television operations. The Daily Monitor says heavily armed soldiers have surrounded its offices. More than 3 days after two earthquakes struck Venezuela, an 11-year-old boy has been pulled alive from the rubble. 1,400 people are confirmed dead, with thousands more still missing. The United Nations is warning that worsening hunger in the east of the Democratic Republic of Congo could hamper efforts to contain the Ebola outbreak. Nearly 3 million people across the affected area are facing crisis levels of hunger. Pakistan's military says an attack by Islamist militants on a security forces compound in Karachi has killed 3 paramilitary troops. A little-known group, Jamaat al-Ahrar, said it had carried out the attack on the Sindh Rangers camp. President Zelensky says the Ukrainian military has launched attacks on 2 more oil refineries in Russia. Officials in Krasnodar in the south said falling drone debris had caused a fire at the site. Indonesia's Human Rights Commission has called for the end of military training in a civilian program after 5 participants died in the first 10 days of the scheme. President Subianto introduced the training for nearly 35,000 future managers. 3 firefighters have been killed while responding to a huge wildfire in the western United States. The blaze on the Utah-Colorado border formed when 3 fires merged into one. It's not yet been contained. BBC News.
0: I'm Sophia Hartley, and this is More Than The Score, the BBC World Service show that tells sport stories from beyond the score sheet. Today, we're looking at what happens when sport and fashion collide. Naomi Osaka is renowned as one of sport's most fashion-conscious stars, and this year she's been turning more heads than ever. Whether it's with a shimmering outfit at the French Open or the jellyfish-inspired ensemble she wore at the Australian Open, complete with a matching hat and parasol. But she's just one of the ways in which the worlds of sport and fashion seem to be growing closer. In the WNBA, for instance, the clothes players wear in the tunnel before games have become a hot topic of discussion, and the fashion world's leading brands are now vying to be worn by the sport's top players. Back in January, we spoke to Sheena Butler-Young from industry news site The Business of Fashion and Melissa Anglesey, the creative director of sportswear firm Suzy Wong, who's created fight gear and ring outfits for some of boxing's biggest names, including Amir Khan and Tyson Fury. What does she make of Naomi Osaka's sense of style?
2: I thought it was beautiful, and I really like the references that she'd done. I think athletes these days, you know, they're inspired and they want to be involved in what they're wearing. They don't just want to be told by a brand, you know, we want you to wear this. They want to be involved in it. I think the reference to jellyfish was a story that she read to her daughter, and the reference with the butterfly as well that had landed on her when she won the Australian Open. So, yeah, these references mean things to athletes, and I thought it was a beautiful piece.
0: Sheena, I wonder, from a kind of journalist perspective, it created a lot of traffic in the media. Lots of people were talking about it. But as we kind of spoke to there, for Osaka in particular, it was really important, and it's her way of expressing her voice within her sport.
1: Oh, absolutely. I mean, I think Osaka has been known as someone who's sort of shy, like not a media ham, as we call it here in the States. Like, she's never the one that's loud in the post-match interview. Like, she's always presented this reserved exterior. And I think fashion has really been a tool for her, like a vehicle for her to say who she is. In the past, we've seen her do like nods to her cultural heritage and like Asia and Japan, and all these interesting things that show not just who she is, but the things she cares about. And I think it's amazing. It's inspiring.
0: I guess as well, with women's fashion in particular, it's really important that women feel comfortable when they're playing sport, because it actually has a direct effect sometimes on how successful they are on the court or on the pitch or in a ring. How much, Melissa, when you are working with athletes, does that come into your design? You want them to feel good, but it's also about allowing them to have a vehicle to success, right?
2: Exactly, yeah. I mean, when we're designing, you know, we've got to consider that boxing isn't necessarily a normal sport. They're also being punched at the same time and running around the ring. So we're trying to work now, especially with, you know, more technical fabrics, and try to influence athletes as well on the benefits of technical fabrics. Although we get a lot of clients that are inspired by, you know, the bigger athletes and inspired by things that they're wearing, you know, big brands like, you know, Goyard, Louis Vuitton, Dior, Gucci, and they want to bring that style into the boxing ring as well.
0: Who have been some of your other clients that you've had a lot of fun with when designing stuff for the ring?
2: I think definitely a fighter like Sonny Edwards, you know, we were able to push boundaries with him, and he was an athlete that was really involved in the process of designing his kit and the meaning behind it as well. It's a solitary sport, I think, sometimes. It's a very lonely sport, but athletes are involved with all cultures and, you know, music, fashion, art, and they want to project their interests as well on what they're wearing now.
0: How much is it give or take? Like, how much do they bring the ideas? Do you take them on? Do you ever have to gently say, I'm not sure on that? Or is it a very kind of open-minded creative space?
2: Initially, it's an open-minded, like, let's get creative with it. What ideas have you got? What ideas have I got? But a lot of them are open to, you know, being not necessarily persuaded, but, you know, steered down the right direction, because we can all have these elaborate things. But, you know, like you say, how the skirt moved for Osaka, you know, we've got to consider that as well in a boxing ring. You know, how does it move? Is it going to weigh heavy when he gets water thrown on him, or she's, you know, she's been punched a few times? You've got to consider all these things.
0: Sheena, we've spoken a lot about why it's important in the present day and how it's culturally significant. But has that always been the case, or have we seen a move towards that even more so in the last 30, 40 years? Because, for example, I'm thinking all the way back to Nike Air Jordans. Like, this is not something new, but it has changed.
1: Oh, it's definitely changed. I think there's a couple things that are at play. For somewhere between 5 to 7 years since these NIL deals, the name, image, and likeness deals, for college athletes here in the USA, they could finally monetize their name, image, and likeness. And you saw athletes like Angel Reese and like Caitlin Clark in college, like becoming fashion phenoms in their own right. That sort of helped move the needle to see these industries sort of intersect more. You also had like social media. There was a time, you mentioned Nike and Adidas. There was a time that if you played a sport at like a professional level, your vehicle into fashion would be a brand like Nike or Adidas offering you a deal. Now these athletes are on social media and they're doing their own collabs, right? I think it's Angel Reese that has a deal with a beauty brand. All of these athletes have their own source of popularity, of engagement with fashion. And I think you're seeing both industries realize that they have to work together to make the most of it, or the athletes will do it on their own anyways.
2: Yeah, and Angel Reese actually walked the catwalk for Victoria's Secret as well.
1: Like a phenomenal moment. Yeah. So you're seeing, these athletes are doing it themselves. And I think sports and fashion as institutions are figuring out how they can get in on it. We talk about fashion being sort of hot, sports being hot. Where they intersect, I think, is hotter now than it's ever been. Like, they're hotter than the separate parts.
2: Luxury brands, they've realized that athletes are a vehicle to push their brands to the masses.
1: You mentioned it already, Melissa, like the Super Bowl, the Australian Open. These are some of the last remaining vestiges of mass appeal and monoculture. And so it makes sense that brands who are we're sort of, especially in fashion right now, there's a little bit of a softening in consumer sentiment. Like, they've got to find other ways to speak to consumers and broaden, you know, their appeal and also hopefully some way down the line their sales.
2: Yeah, definitely. And I think with the athleisure business being such, I mean, I think it's worth like $250 billion or something. The luxury brands that were making leather goods or, you know, traditional things have gone in and gone, actually, you know what? We can do a fashion range and they can walk the catwalk. Like, look how many athletes actually walk the catwalk for high fashion houses.
0: And I think this is definitely something that we've seen in football in particular. For example, Arsenal come to mind straight away, because especially on the women's side of it, Leah Williamson, and they take so much pride in their fashion. And then you see how Arsenal as a football club really hone in on that, and then they make collaborations. Is there something in the generation that's coming in, Gen Z or Generation Z, for example, coming in? Athleticism, sport, well-being, running is such an increasing trend, and looking after yourself has become such an important thing for that generation. Is there something in fashion and those brands wanting to tap into athletes to reach that audience, that they're all running marathons now, they're all kind of going off and doing high roxes? Like, it starts at the top, doesn't it? But it definitely does trickle down.
1: Absolutely. And I think we saw it especially with Gen Z, like the beauty tie-in, like beauty, wellness, all that sort of related. A lot of beauty brands were the first, when those NIL deals for college athletes opened up, a lot of the beauty brands were the first to tap into that, recognizing that it was like a natural evolution of what a partnership could look like. An athlete, a woman athlete that, you know, cares about her appearance, endorsing a beauty brand or even a hair care brand. Think about how a woman has to show up on a court. Melissa mentioned earlier, like, some of the ways that you have to move your body or use your body. Like, do you want your hair slicked back in a bun? Do you want it down? Like, it makes sense. And the other part of that equation, I think, where women are concerned, a lot of the experts that I've spoken to over the past year talk about the challenges of getting women sports to have like the high audience attendance that men's sports have. So like the NBA, a multi-billion-trillion-dollar industry, the WNBA sort of lagging that. And a lot of the powers that be had spent a long time figuring out, how do we get the people watching men's sports to then watch women's sports? And what they recognized was the true opportunity wasn't to get the same audience to come over. It was to tap a new audience. And so that's where that Gen Z equation comes in. That's where women come in. I may not just want to watch a woman play basketball alone. I might want to know what Sabrina Ionescu does for her beauty routine before. I might want to know what she's wearing down that tunnel, maybe more than my male counterpart would.
0: You're listening to More Than the Score from the BBC World Service. I'm Sophia Hartley, and today I'm talking to journalists Sheena Butler-Young and creative director Melissa Anglesey about what happens when sport and fashion collide. I wonder, Melissa, when you see things like the WNBA's tunnel walk in particular, and Sheena, we can talk a little bit more about that, because just before we sat down and had this chat, I was looking at it, because I must admit, it's not something that I had seen loads of. I'd seen snippets here and there. Mm. I was taken aback by the empowerment, the beauty, the diversity in all the different outfits, the individuality. Is there something in, I know you specialise, Melissa, in boxing, which is an individual sport, but is there something in the fact that when you're in a basketball team or a football team and you're all wearing the same kit, that to be able to have that tunnel walk or to be able to walk into the ring and have something that is so personal to you, how much do you think that impacts the performance then? When you feel truly empowered by what you're wearing?
2: Massively. That is sometimes a make or break of how an athlete feels. And like you say, you know, boxing is an individual sport, so they're used to it. But if you're part of a team, it does empower you, I think, to allow your creative flair and to show that side of you. And I think, like you said before, social media has allowed that. Social media has allowed these stars not just to be athletes, but to be influencers as well. And these tunnel walks have become iconic, and, you know, fashion houses and makeup and hair have tapped into that. And I think these are the markets that they need to, because everybody's got bored of, you know, the same old marketing techniques that used to work in the 90s and the early 2000s.
0: Sheena, is this something that's really positive about the growth of women's sport, that actually marketing and fashion and all the things that a lot of women really care about, as well as sport, are actually being embraced, and it's not about just replicating the success of men's sport? It's not being a binary thing. It means that to be a woman, you can enjoy makeup and you can enjoy doing your hair and fashion, but you can also be a really powerful athlete at the same time.
1: There's massive opportunity there, and I think that's the way to go. I think for a long time, sports has sort of amplified these phenom-like athletes that women didn't necessarily relate to. And I think showing the whole person is actually so important, and gives me, like, I've spoken about this in a recent cover story with Kim Kardashian and Nike Skims, the brand that she launched as a collab. And she talked about not seeing herself in a lot of the traditional athlete figures. And like, she wanted to see more like the full person, like she's a mom, and maybe also she gets glam in the morning. Like, all of those things I think are important for women to see in other women that are, you know, amazing athletes. But what else are they amazing at? They're also beautiful. They also dress well. Like, I think that's important for us to see and have. And I think it's a massive opportunity for brands if done well, if it doesn't feel like a money grab. I think that's also important. How you get into the conversation in a way that feels authentic as a brand, that's the make or break here. That's the unlock. Like, it has to make sense. We've seen some collabs that don't make sense. We've seen some really funny ones, some things that end up on the clearance rack. But I think if you find the athlete that makes sense for your brand, and there's an authentic connection, and they sell it in a way that feels real and not like a money grab, I think it could be great holistically for women.
0: The WNBA and these tunnel walks have, as you say, they've become iconic. They're huge on social media. Melissa, I wonder, from maybe a UK perspective or a European perspective, is there anything that you would like to see, for example, in how they've approached fashion and sport that you could see translating really well into sports in Europe?
2: Yeah, I think you do see it at football, don't you? Because, you know, look at the French team, like when they turn up, it's like a catwalk. so you do see it in Europe, especially in France. And you see footballers, you know, with nice clothes turning up to the training ground, things like that. But these tunnel walks definitely are iconic in America. And I just don't know if European culture is quite ready for that just yet.
0: Sheena, would you agree with that America is kind of maybe a little bit more bold when it comes to their fashion statements?
1: I like the word bold. I think that's a good word for it. Listen, I like this phrase. There's like a psychological phrase called in-cloth cognition. Have you heard it?
0: I've not.
1: It's this idea that just if you look good, you feel good, and there's like an actual like mental connection between the exterior and the interior. I think for, you know, whether or not Naomi is pushing the envelope to inspire people or to change something over in Europe, I think that matters less than her just feeling good about herself. If that's what it takes for her to go out on the court and crush it and own the moment, I think it's good for the individual, and hopefully at some point down the line it creates some kind of systemic change or openness around diversity and inclusion. But for now, I think if she feels good, I think it's a win.
0: I know when I wake up and I actually make an effort with what I put on, I always feel a bit better about myself. So I like that. I'm gonna take that with me and tell people about
1: cognition.
0: Absolutely.
1: Yes.
0: I really like that phrase. Finally then, to the both of you, we've seen so many different collaborations. As you said, Sheena, not all work, but how do you want to see the industries evolve together? Is there anything that you want to see next?
2: I mean, I think they're both working together. And I think, you know, I see fashion, it's just an art. You know, things like this evolve with time and changes in the world and what's going on. And I think you'll just see that continues, and obviously the influences will go globally as well, because we kind of do look to Americans to see what they're doing and how they're putting a show on or making a film, or and then it filters down. So I definitely think it will just be free flowing and continue. And I think there's blurred lines between fashion and athletes now, and those are being broken.
1: I would sort of channel what Melissa just said. I think there's so much runway for more collaboration. I think if collaboration between sports and fashion are done in a way that amplifies the voice and the individuality of the athlete, I think there's many different ways that this can go well. I think it can be unifying in uncertain times, and uncertain means all kinds of things. Like in fashion, there's economic downturn, softening of sales. In the broader world, there's a lot of geopolitical unrest and all of those issues. I think if bringing these industries together has a unifying effect, I think it could be beautiful.
0: That was Sheena Butler-Young from the Business of Fashion and Melissa Anglesey, creative director of Suzy Wong, talking to me, Sophia Hartley, for More Than The Score back in January this year. Tune in again next Saturday when we'll be asking what makes a major tournament major. And this summer, the More Than The Score podcast takes you inside the Men's Football World Cup. The new teams, standout stars and fandoms shaping the tournament in ways the stats don't show. 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
4: Hello and welcome to More or Less from the BBC World Service, with a programme that looks at the numbers in the news, in life and in ancient Maya calendars. And I'm Tim Harford. Last month, the UK's Met Office recorded a temperature of 35.1 degrees Celsius from a sensor at London's Kew Gardens. This was, the press reported, the hottest May Day since records began. A couple of our listeners got in touch to point something out. While 35.1 degrees seems like a sensible, rigorous way of measuring temperature, the month of May feels like an arbitrary way to record time.
5: This record was set quite late in the month, on the 25th of May. That made me wonder whether calendar months are always the most meaningful way to compare temperatures.
6: When meteorologists start quoting records in arbitrary periods such as the month of May, wouldn't it be better to narrow down these periods to more manageable and equal bites?
4: So, months, eh? What's going on there? To find out more, I spoke to Kristin Lippincott, former director of the Royal Observatory at Greenwich and author of The Story of Time. Well, welcome to More or Less.
7: Thank you.
4: Now, our listeners have asked if May, the month of May, is an arbitrary way to measure time. Is it?
7: Well, yes and no. It is arbitrary in that May is just a name for a group of days put together. But the idea of May and the idea of having a seasonal calendar goes way, way, way back to prehistoric times.
4: So what were these prehistoric calendars like?
7: The first reason why you would have a calendar is basically for survival. It would be tracking the changes in environment, in climate. For example, you'd want to know when the rains were coming, when it would be hot, when it would be cold, animal migration, sailing in the Mediterranean, things like that. People very quickly realized that they could tie these, what we would now call annual events, to the positions of the stars in the skies. So, for example, the annual flooding of the Nile came with the morning rising of Sirius, or Hesiod says, don't sail when the Pleiades have set. So it's kind of how you can set markers in order to keep your community surviving.
4: And presumably, if we know something about these early calendars, they must have been recorded in some way. So what are the first written calendars? What do they look like?
7: Well, the first written calendars are usually things like tracking the phases of the moon. There are scratchings on old bones that we now think are probably rudimentary calendars. If you think about yourself sitting in a field for a year, the first thing you will notice is how the moon changes every night. And that's why most of the very early calendars are lunar. And then later you'll get the solar calendar when they say, oh yeah, we've come full circle again and the sun's in the same place as it was in the sky this time 365 days. So if you look, for example, some civilizations still use lunar calendars, like Islam. Others use a lunar solar calendar, which is the Julian calendar or our calendar, but also the Jewish calendar. And so there's always this approximation between trying to get a cycle of a year to match the positions of the sun, the moon, and the stars.
4: And it's an approximation that has left us with the calendar we have today. The month started by tracking the phases of the moon, about 29 and a half days. But as the calendar evolved to align with the solar year, the lengths shifted.
8: which is why May has 31 days, but February usually has 28. So that's how we currently cut up the year, but how did other civilizations do it in the past?
7: Every single culture has its own calendar to suit its own needs. The Mesopotamian calendar, the Mesopotamians were the great mathematicians of antiquity, and they were the ones who set up the 60 base number series.
8: Which we see in our sort of hours, minutes, seconds.
7: Yes, and so we have inherited it. The Egyptians had a 10 base calendar, so we've inherited some from that. One of my favorites is the Aztec Mayan calendar, which is actually 20-day weeks, and their year was a ritual year, which is 260 days. And some people have said it might be related to the amount of time it takes an infant to come to full term before it's born, which is 9 months. It might be a period between two eclipses, which is about 260 days, or most people think it has to do with Venus, which reappears as the morning star every 263 days. So everybody's looking for things that suit their particular religions or yearly cycles. So they're all different until civilizations bring them together and say, no, we're going to have this kind of calendar. And that's when people start to get really restrictive about how many days they are, how long they are, what the months are called.
8: Then comes an important moment in the history of calendars, the French Revolution. In their thirst for a rational reinvention of literally everything, they adopted a 10-day week and split the year into 12 30-day months. This was an attempt to do what our listeners were talking about, to split the year into scientific, rational chunks.
7: Well, two words there that I would say don't quite fit with my thinking, scientific and rational. Basically, it was emotional. They wanted to get rid of the power of the Catholic Church, so they had to get rid of the old calendar so they could get rid of the saints' days. So they said, let's return to a bucolic agricultural calendar, and we'll call it today is the day for growing grass, or today is the day for picking grapes. Even though it looks numerically, because it is decimal based, as if it's quote unquote scientific, it's actually, like most calendars, deeply emotional and culturally based.
8: And it didn't last.
7: No, because they were surrounded by countries who didn't keep that calendar. And it became really, really difficult when you're having any kind of international negotiations.
8: If you have all of these historical calendars that reflect different values and different priorities, what should we conclude about the modern calendar? Does it tell us anything about what we value today, or is it just a historical throwback?
7: Well, historical throwback, again, I wouldn't say that. Our calendar is based on shared cultural, emotional, religious assumptions and inheritances. One could throw it out, have a decimal calendar, or base all of our time on ticks of the cesium clock. But the truth of the matter is, it works with the fact that we are on a rotating and revolving rock that happens to go around the sun, that happens to have a moon that goes around us. And our calendar is best able to accommodate the reality of where we live on Earth.
8: Our listeners have said that it is slightly silly, or at least arbitrary, to quote a temperature record based on the fact that this is the hottest day that we've ever had in the UK in the month of May. Do you have sympathy with that complaint?
7: I wouldn't call it silly. I think the problem is when one thinks of any of the ways we divide and mark time as having an ultimate reality. It doesn't. It's not a question of precision equaling truth. It's a question of how we manage to approximate a seasonal, a yearly, a monthly cycle. And the best way is our quote-unquote silly calendar.
8: So there we go. Yes, the month of May is arbitrary, and our very, very hot June likewise, but then so are all calendars, it seems. Our thanks to Kristen Lippincott, former director of the Royal Observatory at Greenwich and author of The Story of Time. If you've seen a number you think we should take a look at, email us at moreorless@bbc.co.uk. Until next time, goodbye.
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10: This is A New Angle, conversations about how we're doing and where we're going. I'm your host, Justin Angle. 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Hey folks, welcome back, and thanks for tuning in. Today is our June edition of Incentives and Instincts, a recurring series in which I speak with economist and friend Bryce Ward about some of the broader challenges facing our society. Bryce, happy summer.
11: Hey, it's June.
10: It's June, and it is raining particularly hard. I rode my bike in. I'm sitting here in soggy pants, but it is summer at least. So we're hearing a lot about population decline. People around the world are having fewer babies, and it's being framed as a bit of a crisis. The question I have for you broadly is it a crisis? We'll get to that. But before we do, let's just describe what's happening with population, both in the United States and more broadly.
11: To keep your population stable, you need roughly 2.1 children per woman.
10: Okay.
11: And you need more than two because some women can't have kids or they will die before they have kids or whatever it is.
10: And some of those kids don't
11: make it.
10: Survive.
11: Yeah. You know, so, you know, you need a little bit more than two per woman.
10: That's just a replacement rate.
11: That's just to keep your, you know, in a world without immigration, just to keep your population stable. When, you know, without various booms and busts, people a long, long time ago used to have many more than that. Mortality rates were also much higher.
10: Sure.
11: So, you know, because mortality rates were high, you needed to have more kids just to keep the populations that, you know, so the 2.1 is kind of assuming kind of modern mortality. And then we went through, you know, what we call the demographic transition. So that starts with, you know, falling mortality rates. You know, we provide clean water and turns out that that's really good. And, you know, we do a bunch of other stuff that allows, you know, mortality rates to fall. Slightly after that, turns out that fertility rates start to fall.
10: Sure.
11: So then we end up with fewer kids.
10: Yeah.
11: And, you know, so you kind of had these two curves that, you know, go like this, and then they kind of stabilized at roughly the replacement rate. And then the baby boom happened, and that was like this one anomalous period of spiking fertility rates. And then they come back down, but then, you know, they kind of settle in at fertility rates were slightly below replacement rate for a while, and then they kind of drifted back up, and they peak in 2007 at just above replacement rates in the United States anyway. Mm-hmm. Shortly thereafter, they start falling, and then they've been falling even faster in recent years.
10: The decline is not just in the United States. It's being observed in countries across the developed and undeveloped world.
11: Two-thirds of countries now have fertility rates that are below replacement, I think is the fact. Several of them are way below, or below one. So at those types of rates, the population disappears really fast.
10: Yeah, the hypothetical I remember reading was about Thailand. And
11: Thailand's the lowest currently, so it gets picked on.
10: Step us through. It's something like they have 38 million in population now. And
11: No, they have more. It's like 65 million in population, 68 million in population. And in, I can't remember if it's 150 or 200 years, it'll be two.
10: So they'll go from 68 million to 2 million in 100 years if the current trend.
11: Yeah, without
10: persists.
11: Immigration, with, you know, yeah, exactly. Without changing to mortality rates, blah, blah, blah, blah, blah. But, you know, and that's where the, at least some of the crisis stuff starts to come in.
10: And talk about some of the reasons why we think this is happening. There's a variety of explanations, some more traditional than others, and some more convincing than others.
11: Okay, mechanically, most of the decline is about declining marriage.
10: Okay.
11: At least in the United States. Most people are fairly traditional, and they would prefer to have kids via marriage than not marriage.
10: And you're just to be clear, Bryce, when you say most people, you're basing this on polling data. This isn't stereotyping.
11: Well, it's also just what we see.
10: Yeah. Right?
11: Like most kids are born into a two-parent household.
10: I just want to be clear that framing of this as most people is based on data.
11: Yeah. No, what we're talking about is, this is just what's happened. You know, and when we try and then decompose the change, married people who are in their 30s are actually having more kids than they used to have.
10: Hmm, interesting.
11: Right? The decline.
10: Because they used to have them in their 20s?
11: Yeah. The decline is that teen pregnancy has collapsed, which, I think most of us would view as a good thing, given that when we were growing up, it was a big public health crisis.
10: Yes.
11: When you're in your 20s, it's also collapsed. And it's in part because people don't get married in their 20s as
10: much. They're delaying marriage, and therefore they're delaying having children and in marriage.
11: And it turns out that while we have technology to help you have kids in your 30s, it's not nearly as easy to have a kid in your 30s as it is in your 20s. And so delayed marriage or fewer marriages and delayed childbearing, kind of leads to a decline.
10: I think any listener can kind of understand that, different economic conditions, scarcity, abundance could lead people to make different choices about if and when to have children. But then you say iPhones. How on earth could the presence of iPhones lead to declining fertility in the United States and elsewhere?
11: Turns out that to have kids, you have to interact with another human. So the first push in this was a piece in the Financial Times by a reporter named John Burns Murdoch.
10: One of your favorites.
11: Yeah, he does great data journalism. Yeah. And he basically took advantage of the fact that different countries adopt smartphones at different times.
10: Mm-hmm.
11: And he just kind of lines up the fertility declines, not around the year of the decline, but about when does smartphone adoption, kick in.
10: Yeah.
11: And you line them all up and you see the same thing. Even within countries, there's pockets of places where smartphone adoption is slower.
10: Yeah.
11: Let's go look at those.
10: Mm-hmm.
11: Same thing. And then just yesterday, Working Paper came out that used the fact that AT&T had an iPhone monopoly.
10: That's right. The first few years of the iPhone, it was only on the AT&T network.
11: It was only on the AT&T network, right? So you get different smartphone rate adoptions across the United States, depending on where AT&T was available.
10: Is there any discussion in that paper? Because the iPhone wasn't the only smartphone at that time.
11: So it had the first mover advantage, right?
10: It did.
11: And so it had a different footprint for at least a little while.
10: Are we just assuming that nobody on a BlackBerry was having kids to begin with? what's the assumption?
11: Well, I mean, the BlackBerry isn't quite as engaging.
10: No, it's a different product.
11: You know, when you put it all together, I think it's painting a pretty compelling picture that at least the post 2007 re-decline or the acceleration of a decline,
10: yep.
11: That moves us from, you can kind of hang out at 1.8, 1.9, and it takes a really long time for population to really, because it's an exponential process, right?
10: Yes.
11: It's a slow decline, and you get immigration, you'll have little blips and blobs of, this cohort, for whatever reason, it went up, and it kind of balances out. But, as you start getting lower and lower, right? I mean, at 1.6, which is where we are, I think, in the United States now, 70 years to half the population without immigration and with current mortality rates. Within 75 to 150 years, you're talking about a very different place.
10: And we could turn the clock back 150 years, and this country was a very different place then. So I think there is – I'm going to press on this crisis frame. It's certainly understandable why this is being framed as a crisis. But this idea of growth – is so embedded in our way of thinking. It's so embedded. It's not necessarily, and actually you could probably answer this question. It's not a necessity for capitalism. Like, it's not a factor that is upon which capitalism hinges, but it is sort of a central tenet of how our systems are designed to work.
11: Yeah. So if you look, if you sat through a macroeconomic class, or maybe you had to get to intermediate macroeconomics, right, you would have learned a growth model.
10: Mm-hmm.
11: And growth models basically say, well, growth is a function of growing population, growing capital stock, and then more modern ones will include some sort of technological change. Right. So if you're taking one of the three main components, and there's others, get more complicated or whatever, but you're taking one of the three core components of growth, and you're saying, well, we're going to put that in reverse. So that means the other two have to make up the difference to kind of keep the economy growing.
10: Okay.
11: And as I talked about earlier, right, like some things you can't, you know, keep sustaining, but you're going to see a lot more heat around school closures. Which neighborhood loses its school? So if the economy keeps growing, great. You can keep taxing it if it grows enough.
10: Sure.
11: Right. But if you shrink the population.
10: Yeah. You have fewer people to pay those taxes.
11: Fewer people to pay those taxes. And, you know, obviously the biggest issue of this is what we call the dependency ratio, right? That's the number of kind of old and young people per working age people.
10: Yes.
11: And, you know, obviously if there's fewer kids, there's fewer on that end, but you still have all the old people that are aging in place, and you now have fewer working age people to support the old age people.
10: Mm-hmm.
11: And given that our federal government basically is a transfer system from working people to old people.
10: So we have more years post-retirement to support a generation of people.
11: Yeah. The breakthroughs in health technology are pretty rapid right now.
10: Mm-hmm.
11: I think there's enormous optimism.
10: We talk about economics as the study of scarcity and incentives. At the same time, like, so much of what we talk about with climate change and environmental degradation and just simply like, oh, the, you know, Montana's getting more and more crowded and there's no space at the trailhead, or, you know, there's not enough parking or whatever. Like, wouldn't a smaller population solve some of these problems?
11: So to the extent that we cannot technologically solve our problem, right? So the true scarcity, right? Like, you know, I guess we can try and create rivers, but, like, you know, there's only so many good rivers to go fish on or float or whatever it is.
10: So
11: right?
10: Scarcity. So sometimes it's a myth. Sometimes it's true. So in the case of like the Blackfoot River, it is true. There's only one. And there's only as much access. It can only bear so much population on it.
11: I can solve that problem with fewer people.
10: Yeah.
11: Right. You know, and, you know, you can also try and solve it through other ways, which are costly to the people who then you deny access to, mm-hmm. right? So pricing or permitting or whatever it is.
10: Right.
11: But yeah, like, we all like to go to the beach. When there's more people, the beaches are all going to be more crowded.
10: Yeah.
11: If there's fewer people, you're going to have fewer crowded beaches. So anything that's like that, those are the easiest ones to think about. But anything that's truly scarce that we can't really just kind of technologically solve our way out of, like, yeah, when there's fewer people, that gets better.
10: Well, and I think in fairness, I mean, it's not just sort of a benefit to the tourists who want to be at the beach or on the river. I mean, if you believe in the carbon cycle and climate change, like fewer people generating the carbon emissions and all this stuff, fewer people driving, fewer people consuming scarce natural resources, you could make a strong argument that our planet is better off.
11: In environmental economics, you talk about sources. So those are the natural resources, which can be divided into two parts: renewable and non-renewable,
10: mm-hmm.
11: right? So anything that's non-renewable, right? If fewer people means less consumption of it.
10: Yeah.
11: Now you can also solve that problem technologically, right? Like, let's figure out how to use less of it or use none of it, right? By figuring out some alternative way to do it. Right?
10: Or that's, mitigate our effects, like carbon recapture and
11: right?
10: all sorts
11: you know,
10: of
11: so
10: things
11: we,
10: like
11: you
10: that.
11: Know, so, you know, there's the technological solution. But yeah, if you can reduce people, then you don't have to deal with the non-renewable resource component. Now, obviously, renewables, you also have to manage and try and figure out the sustainable level, all that kind of stuff. And then the sink side, right? So that's when when our processes of production produce waste, right? So heat, particulate matter, carbon dioxide, you know, whatever it is, you know, all the stuff that we think of normally as pollution, right? So we talk about the sink. That's where we just keep dumping stuff into the sink, right?
10: Yeah.
11: And there's adverse consequences from dumping stuff into the atmosphere or into the water or all that stuff, right? And, you know, to the extent that that's a pure function of population, then yeah, it goes down. Again, we can solve that technologically, right? And we have, right? You know, we have not solved it entirely. But, you know, another paper I just read yesterday was about water. Right. And, you know, the massive improvements in water quality that have come since the Clean Water Act was passed. It is not perfect. We have not fully achieved everybody having access to, you know, water that we have deemed at the level that we want to have it at. But we have made big improvements. Right. Same thing with air pollution. Right. It's way less than it used to be. Anybody who's ever, you know, can see the picture of Los Angeles in the 70s and today can see, you know, that those are different. But, you know, still, yeah, if there's fewer people, fewer, less strain on sources, less strain on sinks.
10: We'll be back to my conversation with Bryce Ward after this short break.
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10: Welcome back to New Angle. I'm here with Bryce Ward, talking about population decline. And is it fair to say that a rising population puts more pressure on the system to innovate, to find those technological solutions? Because if you have a growing population and resource constraints, that that is kind of the one lever you can pull. So it puts a lot, it puts more pressure and incentive on that.
11: Certainly does, right? You know, I mean, the Alaska is the extreme version of it. Montana is the kind of the next level of it. And then you go to someplace like New England, right? You feel scarcity very differently in those environments because of the amount of just space that you have, right? And the amount of resources that you just feel, right? And like, you know, it's a little bit easier to be cavalier towards the environment when it feels abundant than when it's like, no, no, we got to get this. We got real consequences in a lot of people if we don't figure this out.
10: That flows into culture. There's a lot that's been written and documented about how the, you know, the European farming differs so much from the way farming evolved here in the States, because in Europe, land was scarce. That was the scarce resource. It forced a different set of policies and practices. Here, we just had more land to expand into and try different things in different ways.
11: Scarcity drives a lot. Right. You know, we all are economizing. Right. So whatever's scarce, that's what we try and figure out how to like make more efficient use of it. And so, yeah, so you'll see if in a world with many fewer people, then, yeah, you don't the scarcity pressures differ. And we work to solve the problems that are most pressing, sometimes to our detriment, because then these other problems build up and then they burst and we're like, oops, we should have been paying attention to that one a long time ago. But like, but, you know, to the extent that we've already. We've already made a huge amount of technological progress in sources and sinks. So, you know, to the extent that you're envisioning this, you know, future with many fewer people, they will know how to use resources pretty efficiently at relatively low costs. And presumably they will try and keep that going.
10: Another aspect to technology is AI. We've talked about it a lot on this show. It's talked about almost everywhere. It's almost certainly a bubble and a boon at the same time. If AI is eliminating all kinds of jobs, maybe it's better to have fewer people because there are just fewer jobs to go around. How do you think about that as far as this population dimension?
11: I do think it actually feeds into the desire to have kids.
10: Yes. Right?
11: Like, to the extent that you're worried about this, or you're afraid of it, or you're afraid of the AI future, or, you know, meaning is being sucked out of a lot of your work. Then, you know, that'll feed in. The way that a lot of economists have tried to shape their papers when they talk about AI is good at tasks, but tasks are not jobs. Jobs are collections
10: That's
11: of
10: a good
11: tasks.
10: Distinction.
11: Right.
10: Yeah.
11: And, you know, even if AI can do a bunch of stuff, you know, there's bottlenecks. Right. There's things where it really does struggle. It doesn't seem like, you know, maybe it'll get there in the future. We don't know. But like, you know, as of right now, it's like, well, it does all these things. Oh, but then there's still this bottleneck of human that has to like go through all of the things. It's not clear yet whether or not it's going to eliminate or create jobs or just shift value into different jobs that we should have been doing or could have been doing a long time, but we didn't have the resources to do. Right. So the total impact on jobs remains kind of unknown. And somewhat unknowable. And but yeah, to the extent that, you know, you're talking about a dystopian AI future, we have more control over fertility than we did in the past. Conditions change in the world so that people are like, I don't want to have kids. Then yeah, that would certainly further, you know, the decline in fertility without some sort of coercion to force them to have kids. And the thing I saw this online, like somebody who's done a fellowship on AI, right? He's like, so, you know, I divide the world into three camps, right? So there's the accelerationists.
10: Yes.
11: They believe that they are creating a New Testament God, you know, the loving and kind.
10: Right. And the faster we get there, the better for us.
11: And then there's, you know, the skeptics. They believe that AI is the Old Testament God. It's jealous and mean and, you know, will do bad things to us. Mm-hmm. And then there's the people who just think it's a toaster, you know, and maybe not even a very good one, right? They just don't believe in it, right? But there's these three camps, right? But yeah, like if AI is an Old Testament God, yeah, people might have fewer kids because the conditions under which you raise your, you know, bring your kid, that matters, right? Now, we've been kind of having the discussion at the big macro level. There's a micro level to this discussion that is also important, okay, right? Which is that people still want to have kids. Until literally this month, I had seen no evidence that there's been any change in desired fertility for decades. People want to have 2.2 to 2.3 kids on average. Fertility desires are sufficient to be above the replacement rate. The fact that we're not seeing it suggests that there's something else that's impeding people from achieving what they say they want.
10: Yeah, if people aren't living their preferences, that is reflective of a problem. Maybe they're not comfortable articulating their true preferences. I could see there being some social desirability bias to say, oh yeah, I want to have kids.
11: Yeah, but the literature on this is large, and obviously all of those things have been thought through.
10: Sure, of course.
11: You know, and obviously, again, it's stated preference, not revealed preference, and so anything that is fundamentally stated preference, you're kind of going to say, well, maybe you're not telling me the truth, but like, you know, a lot of work has been done, and it's pretty consistent that, you know, the decline in fertility isn't because of people saying, I don't want to have kids, right? The decline in infertility is people not having kids.
10: Yeah. We'll see how this plays out, but that sort of Old Testament God frame, I mean, that could, and you've said this before on this program, that could undermine that stated desire to have children.
11: Yeah, that's what I said. This month, there was a survey I saw of teenagers.
10: Yeah.
11: And the share who said they wanted to have kids at all had suddenly broken from trend.
10: Okay, declined.
11: Yeah, mm-hmm. Massively. Like, you know, I mean, historically, it's always been kind of 80-85% of people want to have kids.
10: Yeah.
11: It's like 60.
10: Wow.
11: Up until literally very recently.
10: Yeah.
11: Like, you know, you could make this, you know, there's a problem here because there's a gap, and maybe that'll recover. I mean, you know, again, there's all sorts of weird trends, one survey,
10: sure,
11: whatever. But to the extent that there maybe is something changing on the fertility preference side, it does suggest, to the extent that you want to solve it, right? You know, if you're saying, look, people want to have enough kids, we just have to figure out how to get them to have them,
10: mm-hmm,
11: right? That's different than we need to convince you to have kids.
10: Yeah, we need to sell you on the concept is a different proposition. Let's close with some pragmatic thoughts here. In a world where

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1: Going again, you know, kind of this inevitable long-term population decline, we don't have a lot of experience with it, right? You got to go back to
2: Black Plague.
1: To deal with long-term population decline and at a kind of macro scale.
2: Yeah.
1: And you've got certain places like Japan that have been in kind of a slow decline for a long time,
2: mm-hmm.
1: right? So, you know, you have some sorts of places where you can say, okay, well, this is what's happened over decades with below replacement fertility and aging populations. And, you know, so we have some sense of that, but we don't, you know, but we don't have like 200 years, which is what we're the time scale that we're ultimately yeah. talking about, right? Is 150, 200 years of it's not immediate, right? And it depends on a whole bunch of other stuff. It's a thing that will accelerate really quickly once it gets momentum. Even if we start changing fertility now, like it takes a long time to grow a human.
2: Time. Yeah.
1: Right? Like it takes a long time to grow humans. So we're in this for a generation, two generations.
2: But then by then we'll all have agents and our agents
1: you know,
2: will
1: our
2: be
1: agents
2: having
1: will
2: agents
1: just do it and you know,
2: programming agents.
1: And so we'll just all be sitting there and be like, this will be great. Like the beach is less crowded.
2: Yeah. The beach is less crowded.
1: Like, you know, we don't really need these other people. Yeah. It's just annoying. they make things more difficult for me.
2: Yeah. They're in my way.
1: They're in my way. And, you know, and then because of the AI, I don't need to cooperate with anybody and be better off. We just, as long as the agents cooperate with each other, we're good.
2: I think, Bryce, like most things, it's not going to be all good or all bad, but it sort of is. And, you know, hopefully we can figure out some ways to, I'd like to envision a world where we can sort of press on the assumption of growth as the thing that holds a lot of our operating systems together. Or if we can come up with another frame, maybe we can, you know, make the planet more livable for more people for longer.
1: Our current systems are predicated on growth.
2: Yeah.
1: And, you know, the metaphor that one of my professors in graduate school wrote in a book when I was in graduate school was society is a bicycle. And growth is you pedaling the wheels.
2: Hmm.
1: And if you don't have it, society starts to wobble and fall apart.
2: Yeah.
1: And that's my concern, right? Is, we've talked a lot about zero-sum mindsets and how it creates a problem for prosperity.
2: Yeah.
1: And you can't sustain the conditions of trust and cooperation. Zero-sum mindsets are inherent to places without growth.
2: Yeah. We are literally not built for this.
1: Yeah. So you have to literally like say, okay, we're going to go to a big lab and we're going to create social experiments to figure out how do you create the conditions for humans to thrive in a world of without growth. And then, you know, say, okay, how do we replicate those at scale across the globe? Because otherwise what happens is, that group of people, like they have a slight population advantage because their population isn't declining as fast. And they look over at your fence and say,
2: I'm going to go there.
1: I'm going to start taking that stuff.
2: Yeah.
1: Because, you know, we're not producing it ourselves anymore. We're also declining, but we're declining at a slower rate. So we've got the might. We'll go take your stuff and that will give us growth, right? You know, I can create growth within my little population, my little kingdom by taking from your kingdom. But that ultimately doesn't create the conditions for planet-wide prosperity.
2: Seems like a great problem for Congress to be thinking about. I think they're on the ball. I'll sleep well at night knowing that. Okay, Bryce, maybe not our most uplifting episode, but there's multiple sides to it.
1: There's multiple sides to it, and it's a like the natural population increase in the United States is expected to end in 2033.
2: Yeah,
1: we're not far.
2: Yeah,
1: right. Like so. Either we turn this around or we're going to have a, you know, real conversations about immigration, you know, about what level, about who, you know, and all of that kind of stuff, because our future as a growing population will then depend on immigration.
2: Okay. That's a good place to land it. Thanks for listening to Annoying.
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0: 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Keely Larson is our producer. Libby Riddle is our production assistant. And finally, John Brownell, Jeff Ament, and John Wicks made our music. Thanks a lot, and we'll see you next time.
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4: 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I'm Lauren Korn, speaking with poet Sean Hill, author of The Negroes Send Their Love, Poems, Perspectives, and Possible Futures, a collection that ranges in setting from antebellum Georgia to 21st century Alaska, from the Midwest to the Wild West, to an asteroid belt in the 25th century. Sean's lyric collection explores people in relationship to place and seeks to excavate the complexity of heritage and privilege, fatherhood amid environmental collapse, and the inherited memories, abilities, hardships, and love that link Black people living centuries apart. Sean, thank you so much for joining me. Welcome to The Right Question.
8: Oh, it's such an honor to be here.
4: Your collection is called The Negroes Send Their Love. This phrase is one that's found in a letter from Georgia Governor Joseph Emerson Brown's wife, Elizabeth Grisham Brown, sent to her mother and sister. Tell our listeners about this letter, this phrase, why you were so taken by it and why it stuck with you, as you say in the book, for over a decade.
8: Yeah, I'm from Milledgeville, Georgia, born and raised there. My family's been there, you know, as far as I can tell, since like 1812. And I took a tour of the governor's mansion when I was in third or fourth grade. And it was an interesting space. And it didn't really, it was mostly a tour. Like, these are the great men who lived here. These are the governors who ran Georgia in the antebellum and Confederate period. And when my first collection was in production and about to come out, Blood Ties and Brown Liquor, which is very much focused on Milledgeville, my father was very proud, and he was telling anybody he could tell that his son had a book coming out that was about Milledgeville. As much as a book of poems can be about Milledgeville or any place, I suppose. And, his insurance man, was also proud. It was one of the people he happened to tell that his son, was working at the governor's mansion as a curator. And somehow they got to thinking that these two young men should meet. I went on a tour like in December 2007. I was home for Christmas break. And, that's when I got a different tour of that space. At the time, Matt Davis, the son of the insurance man, and his team were working on, a tour that focused on the Black people who lived in the mansion. And at the time that the mansion was in operation, governors of Georgia would bring people they owned from their plantations to work at the mansion. And just so happened that the governor who kept the best records and had a lot of letters was Joseph Emerson Brown. Mm-hmm. So I learned about his black staff, the people that he brought to the mansion. And I learned what I did through the research that they conducted, but also going to the archives and finding the letters that they looked at and more letters and documents, trying to get a sense of what I could of the black people through the letter records kept by the white folk there and the letters sent. And when I read this letter, it was a letter, if I remember correctly, about a big sort of state dinner that they had before Thanksgiving, and then like a Thanksgiving meal they were having at the mansion, and just sort of telling the folks back at the home plantation what was going on in Milledgeville. Mm-hmm. And in closing, as she's wrapping the letter up, she says that she and John and the children send their love. And before she signs off, affectionately yours, Elizabeth, she says the Negroes send love to their friends. And I was just like, huh, that's an interesting thing to say. It was unexpected. So it caught me a little off guard. And when I first read it, I read it in TypeScript, which is to say someone had gone through the letters and typed up all the letters, right? Mm-hmm. And so I was reading TypeScripts of the letters. I didn't at the time get access to the actual handwritten letters. And I was like, is this actually what she said? Or is this what someone decided to edit into the record? Immediately I was just like, was that the word she would use? Would she say Negroes? Mm. And so this was a while ago. And, I finally got the letter, but my hands on it, but the letter sort of stuck with me and that phrase stuck with me. And I was thinking if I ever finish this book that I am envisioning, that would be the title of the book perhaps. But in the meantime, I was just mostly like, well, what does that mean that she wrote that? I think I've come to think of it as, on her part, she was assuming a certain amount of intimacy with these people. Mm. There was some intimacy in that they were in proximity. She held them as property. They lived in the house. They took care of the family. But I'm like, how well can you really know somebody that you claim to own? So a certain kind of intimacy, an assumed intimacy, but also I think I was first struck by the fact that they couldn't write letters to their own friends. Mm-hmm. They were prohibited by law from literacy, from being able to read or write. So if the sentiment was going to be conveyed, it had to come through her.
5: Okay, so I'm going to go back to this first section of this book. It's a section in which you've allocated two Governor Brown, this mansion, right? It's the mansion suite. And this section hinges on, that you just spoke to these slaves that built the mansion. We learn about that. And the word promise, which is found in the oath that Governor Brown signed conceding victory to the Union, right? And you write that this oath was about the future and also about the past. I think our listeners might be able to presume from what we just talked about to that moment there, about the future, also about the past, but unwind that idea for me and speak to how this mansion suite might exemplify. And I'm going to use a word that I think you already said you were like aboutness, but like exemplify the aboutness of this collection.
8: Yeah. This book it took me a long time to sort of write. I wrote it in pieces. I wrote it through my various obsessions, subjects, maybe we could say themes. I don't necessarily think about themes. I think mostly about like, what are the things that keep drawing my curiosity and my engagement with the page? The earliest project is the Mansion Suite in terms of like when I was thinking about writing something. I knew I would write something about these people as early as when I stepped foot in the Governor's Mansion, the second tour in 2007, but I didn't really write a poem until 2015.
6: Wow.
8: Yeah. It took some time and some ruminating. In the meantime, I am, in my life, had moved from Minnesota to Alaska and taken a job there. And while I was there, I was really struck by how far away I felt from everybody and everything I knew. I drove from northern Minnesota to Alaska and to Fairbanks. And I had this feeling like I had driven to a remote asteroid. It's a really pretty and fascinating place, but it was like, oh, I'm really far out here. And as I'm there, I'm thinking about where we are as a country in terms of anniversaries of things. Because I knew I was going to write about the mansion, and part of writing about the mansion and writing about Governor Brown was thinking about him being the antebellum and Confederate governor of Georgia, and that my hometown was the antebellum and Confederate capital of Georgia, and that we were actually in the sort of sesquicentennial of the Civil War at that point. So I'm thinking about time, thinking about years. So 150 years since the Civil War, here we are. We're in second Obama, and I've driven to an asteroid, which got me thinking about like science fiction y stuff, right? Like, oh, what's the future look like? And at the time, I was thinking about, again, anniversaries and sort of spans of time. And I was like, people have often said 400 years of slavery or 400 years of oppression or those kinds of things. But like, I was like, but 1619 is when we usually sort of start counting, when 20-odd Africans, 20-odd Negroes were traded, sold to the Jamestown colony in August of 1619. So it's like, that's a date. And I'm here in 2013 thinking about, like, we're almost at the real actual 400 years if we're going to be really particular about it, if we need to be. And I was like looking at that as a span to think like, well, what's it going to be like in another 400 years? But being really particular about it in 2013, I was like, well, actually, it's only 300. I'm sitting at 394 years. And if I do 394 years plus this 2013, then I'm at 2407. And that 2407 reminded me of like how we would talk when I was like a teenager. And it was like 24/7, we're doing this thing like all the time. And I was just like, what's all the time going to be in 400 years. So does that make sense?
6: It does make sense. And for our listeners who maybe for whom it doesn't make sense, I think I encourage you to go to the book, because there are so many ways in which you integrate this. I'll call it a conflation of time. But yeah, it makes a lot of sense to me in the way that you've written about history. And by history, I mean past, present, and future histories. So I wanted to maybe get into the book.
8: Yeah.
6: Sean, will you read a passage from this? We've been talking about the Mansion Suite, so let's read a piece from that. Will you read Where I Live on page 21?
8: Where I Live. You know, sometimes I remember the I always lives in a context, spatial and temporal. I think that is a generous place to start. You know, I sometimes am obsessed with the times. How did we get here? It involved a when, and most likely a wind, prevailing, perhaps. And how's the view? You know, I love how the eye in Langston Hughes's poem, The Negro Speaks of Rivers, becomes this beautiful communal being, thanks to that definite article in the title. This is not a long-lived Negro who's been around since dawns were young and has known the human lives intertwined with multifaceted lives of ancient dusky rivers. This Negro is the Negro. We, plural in the singular, a collective, a communal I, the way a blues singer might speak to and through and for an audience with the story of their I, an I so capacious and generous. And you know, here there's an I that is a putting on of the mask that engages the persona like the vessel of the multitudinous eyes we hold in our whole bodies. An eye that is encompassing and tries to consider all the Negroes before me and in this collection and after me, the poet.
4: You're listening to A Conversation with Sean Hill. I'm Lauren Korn. This episode of The Right Question is supported by Fact and Fiction, an independent bookstore located in the heart of downtown Missoula, Montana, providing books for all ages and supporting the literary communities in Montana and beyond. More information can be found at factandfictionbooks.com. I'm going to pivot a little bit with my question. I'm curious about how you stay present, and if your emotional self, your historical selves are always forward looking, if you're always in the future, do you have a way of grounding yourself in the present moment when time, as you see it, as you write about it, is inevitably fractured into these many, many histories?
8: I think sort of my grounding practice is noticing the world around me. And often that's the greater than human, the non-human world, the natural world, if you will. That's part of what keeps me in the present, and trying to share that with my son is part of it. But I'm often, you know, thinking about the future, and sometimes in anxious ways, and considering the past. And I need to be more grounded, you know. that's kind of it. I try to take walks and listen to the birds and put an eye on them if I can. Take a moment to look at the lichen, check out the trees.
4: Yeah.
8: Yeah.
4: Can we turn to another poem about birds? Will you read The Western Tanager or Why Montana?
8: Yeah. The Western Tanager or Why Montana. Are wanderings the same as migrations? I came to Montana for love, which sometimes is how we know our destinations. The Western Tanager flies here for procreation when the snow goes wet, puddles, runs, and takes to far wandering. Is this the same as migration? A life is the sum of grand and modest peregrinations. Communities bloom at the meeting of opportunity and ambition, and can be a way to know our destinations. A fire engine red head cooling to orange, to a sunny yellow body with those charcoal wings. The male Western Tanager flashes conflagration, or an eastern autumn in flight. One familiar greeted me shortly after we both arrived, letting me know our wanderings weren't the same, his a migration. In the stand of ponderosas where a blanket of snow lay for decades or longer, the dendrologist says these trees moved up from what's Mexico as that quiet water pulled back, a different migration. Moving seed by seed north, generationally migrating to where they had been and where they could live, never asking, how do we know our destination? Why Montana? One among my interrogations, both public and private, like, how big is a home? Are wanderings the same as migrations? And how do I know my destinations?
6: Because you speak and write about moving between Montana, Alaska, Georgia, Minnesota, all of these places, I'm curious about how your movement shapes your sense of belonging or displacement. How does this idea of migration or movement between these places shape that understanding?
8: I think at some point when I was, moving to Alaska and thinking about the birds that I saw there and then I've seen other places, and I just sort of realized like, oh, this is, they have a big range. And I think at some point I was like, oh, this is just like their summer home. And then they're going to go back to their winter home. And this is not necessarily, I'm not moving that way, but like, this is a part of my home too. And at some point, I think I sort of like being wonderfully figurative. I was like, well, this is kind of like maybe they, if they think about time differently, maybe they just like went to the bedroom and then, you know, hanging out in the nursery. And then they're going to go back to the kitchen here a little bit or something like that. Like moving in a house, even like just not just thinking about range. And it's like, well, how can I think about place differently? And so ultimately, I think it sort of helped me see like we're all on this one planet.
6: Yeah.
8: And that I have to contend with the way I live and travel makes home differently than the way some of my family members, like my father, for instance, who travels some but hasn't really traveled a lot and has spent most all of his time in Milledgeville, I think, say for going off to college a couple of hours away, he's spent the other 73 years of his life where he was born and raised. He was born at home.
6: Wow.
8: And moved in next to his mom to start a home with me and my mom and, you know, start his family there.
6: Mm-hmm.
8: Yeah, that's a different kind of understanding of home.
6: Yeah.
8: That I will never have. I've lived this life the way I have, and home is a very varied experience for me.
6: Like, yeah.
8: The home that shaped my perspective and that I was born and raised in, but then I have a lot of heart homes and places that are going to be special. But I also at some point realized that those places are anchored in times. And so it was the time that I was there that makes it home. And I can go back and visit, but you know, there's this way in which I'm sort of space and time is, as I said in that one poem, it's where I live. That's my context.
6: Yeah.
8: And the birds sort of helped me see that.
6: Does that change the way then you see these different places, these different homes, when you return to them? Are you feeling maybe more acutely the changes in them?
8: Oh, yeah. Yeah. It's like when my son was younger and his rate of growth seemed like it was exponential.
6: Yeah.
8: And I would go away for something for a week and I'd come back and I was like, oh, he has changed a lot.
6: Yeah.
8: The homes can be like that. They're not always like that. But it's like, when was this new business just opened? When did that business close? There's a way in which people and places will talk about, you know, where something used to be.
6: Mm-hmm.
8: And I sort of tapped into that for a little bit. And then it's like, I'm one of those people. I was like, well, where is this? Oh, it's where that used to be. The travel gives me that perspective. And also like moving around gives me a perspective and thinking about the way culture is different and the way, these different contexts handle things differently. So I've embraced, you know, that kind of understanding of home.
6: Yeah.
8: And hopefully, you know, this book can communicate some of that.
6: There is a piece in the book that is an excerpt from a future documentary, one created in the year 2156, Hammer and Drill on Exacting a Living in the Belt, in which people of color are mining an asteroid belt. And I was so curious about where this idea came from. But then you mentioned moving to Alaska and you felt like you were on an asteroid. So maybe that's the answer to my question. But yes. Yeah, this piece is in a section that looks to space as a Black future, as a future. And I was wondering about that impulse.
8: Yes, it does come from me feeling like I've driven to an asteroid. And so when I was thinking about the 394 years into the future, I was like, what does that look like for Black people, for people in general? It's kind of funny because around the same time as I was thinking about this, I mentioned it to some students and they're like, have you read the Expanse series? I was like, no, I haven't, but I will, because I don't want to write that. And I don't think I did, but you know, this idea of living in outer space on space stations was really attractive to me as a possible future, because I'd driven to Alaska and it felt like I was on an asteroid. Or sometimes the way the sun behaved reminded me of that, like, two sun shot from Tatooine from Star Wars, when Luke is like looking at the horizon and it's like, and it's like, you look at the horizon up there and some days and it's like, what is the sun doing right now? And so, yeah, I was like, this is an alien space in some ways. And it felt really far removed, and it helped me sort of see or imagine myself into a future, or imagine in part my son into a future too.
6: Yeah.
8: Yeah.
6: In this future, you know, they are mining an asteroid belt to ensure that Earth dwellers, people who are still on this planet, are able to maintain destruction, basically, like maintain their lives here on Earth. And so in this space future, Sean, like, exploitation still exists in many, many ways, of people, of place. And I'm wondering what joy exists in the future.
8: Oh, that is a really good question. I've been trying to think about what joy exists in the present currently. Ooh, and also yes, thinking about what joy existed in my past.
6: Yeah.
8: To try to get me to that mm-hmm. way of thinking. I actually just... I was thinking of, they took some little notes to myself and thinking about the where I grew up and the joy that was there. And one of my older relatives had chickens and ducks and turkeys, and like the joy of just like having those creatures around as for me as a kid, and just going and playing in the creek and all of these things and the neighborhood store and now and laters, great flavor now and laters is a joy. Thinking about my present life and the joys that I have there. And I don't know that I always captured the joy in the future in the book, but I think some of the joy that is expressed there is in that carrying on, and engendering new life, right? There's this line, Black stands is the way I imagine people in that time describing these space stations out in space that they live on, out in the darkness and the black of space, the Black stands. We've been raised in a place where the range of expressions of Negro bodily forms, the Black stands birth over the centuries, is us, family, friends, community, that ranged from noses narrow as the galaxy to wide as the horizon. Not to mention the range of lips and hips and everything else, including skin so light, it's dang near baby's first tooth grin bright, to skin dark as you can imagine. What I mean is kin darker than tomorrow and kin brighter than tomorrow is people. Society has taught us how to see family, how to recognize cousins and community. So, I think there's some joy in that.
6: That was Sean Hill, author of The Negroes Send Their Love, Poems, Perspectives, and Possible Futures, out now from Milkweed Editions.
4: 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This episode was produced by Chris Moyles and me. I'm your host, Lauren Korn. Chris also engineered this episode. The artwork for The Right Question was designed by Molly Russell. 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Many thanks to Humanities Montana for supporting this program since 2008. 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

0: Violinist Adrian Chandler and La Serenissima played Antonio Vivaldi's violin sonata dedicated to his talented student and close friend, violinist Johann Pisendel. Georg Philipp Telemann also dedicated a concerto to Pisendel, and that is coming up next on Sunday Baroque.
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0: 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In 1719, Georg Philipp Telemann met the hotshot violin player Johann Pisendel, and that began an enduring friendship that lasted 3.5 decades. Telemann also dedicated a concerto to Pisendel. Elisabeth Wallfisch performs it with L'Orfeo Baroque Orchestra.

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0: From their album Grandissima Gravita, violinist Rachel Podger and harpsichordist Marcin Cvijankovic played a sonata composed by Johann Pisendel. 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It's sundaybaroque.org. 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I'm Suzanne Fona, and this is Sunday Baroque.
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0: 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Tickets and more at santafeopera.org. This is the most recent release in the Vivaldi edition, a 26-year project to record a vast collection of Vivaldi manuscripts in Turin. Gianluca Capuano leads the orchestra of the Prince of Monaco, playing Antonio Vivaldi's Concerto, catalog number 557.

Gianluca Capuano led the orchestra of the Prince of Monaco playing Antonio Vivaldi's Concerto, catalog number 557. Once upon a time in southern Italy, people thought a lively dance called the tarantella was the antidote to tarantula venom. Cellist Ofelia Gaillard and her Pulcinella Orchestra play one of those tarantellas.

0: from their album Napoli, cellist Ofelia Gaillard and her Puccinella Orchestra played a tarantella called La Valubrella. This is Sunday Baroque.
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0: Sunday Baroque is funded by a group of generous listeners called the Friends of Sunday Baroque, whose contributors include Rita Sackett in loving memory of her husband, Mark. An English horn is not English, and it's not a member of the brass family, as the word horn might suggest. English horn is an alto cousin of the oboe. And this concerto with English horn by George Frideric Handel is not actually a concerto either. It is a collection of excerpts from a cantata, a concerto, an oratorio, and an opera by Handel, transcribed for English horn and flute and stitched together to form a concerto. English horn player Albrecht Meyer created and performs it along with flutist Mathieu Gossy-Ancelin with Symphonia Varsovia.

0: English horn player Albrecht Meyer, flutist Mathieu Gossy-Ancelin, and Symphonia Varsovia played a concerto crafted from rearranged excerpts of some of Albrecht Meyer's favorite music by George Frideric Handel. Our website has more about the music, musicians, and recordings. 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
0: 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Cuban guitarist Manuel Barrueco has described his choice of repertory as a big banquet. Dessert is music by the Beatles and collaborations with Chick Corea and Andy Summers. Playing music from his homeland is the Cuban coffee and cigar course of the meal. And the main course, classical, such as this prelude, fugue, and allegro by Johann Sebastian Bach.

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Guitarist Manuel Barrueco played Johann Sebastian Bach's Prelude, Fugue, and Allegro. Before he and his family left Cuba in the late 1960s, Manuel Barrueco attended the Esteban Salas Conservatory of Music in Santiago de Cuba. It is named after the Baroque-era musician Esteban Salas, who worked at the cathedral there. Ex-Saudi chamber players perform a composition by Salas, a type of Christmas music called a villancico.

0: Maria Felicia Perez led a Saudi chamber player singing Que Dulce Melodia, What Sweet Melody, religious music by 18th century Cuban composer Esteban Salas. Sunday Baroque is produced at WSHU in Fairfield, Connecticut, and funded by the Richard P. Garmany Fund and Hartford Foundation for Public Giving, providing support to institutions that are committed to enriching lives in Connecticut, including Connecticut Science Center and Elizabeth Park Conservancy. Our production team is Julie Fredino, Jennifer Basher, Sabrina Garone, Anne Lopez, and Lexi Parnell. I'm Suzanne Bona, and this is Sunday Baroque.
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2: Hello, everybody, and welcome to Front Row Center Montana Public Radio Arts Interview. I'm Michael Marsalek. I'm joined by phone today by Madeline Ramez. Madeline is the Senior Associate Director for the National Council for the Traditional Arts, based in Washington, D.C., an organization that, among many other things, is responsible for the artistic connections and artists that show up at the Montana Folk Festival every summer and works a lot with the programming and much more as part of the NCTA's annual work. First of all, nice to talk with you again, Madeline.
3: Great to talk with you, Michael.
2: Well, you're in Butte every summer. You usually come out and we get a chance to see you. And I know we've had our connection going all the way back now since the National Folk Festival was in Butte, Montana in 2008, 9, and 10. And I think some folks know that it starts with the national and then organizations and local, the local connection is really given an opportunity to continue to work with you and to work with the connections to continue a festival. And that's obviously happened here in Montana. The Montana Folk Festival has been going now for a number of years. You're intimately involved with not only the programming of this festival, but other ones. And I want to get into some details and talk about some of the artists that are coming to this year's Montana Folk Festival, which is coming up the weekend of July 10th through the 12th. Montana Public Radio will be there once again broadcasting live. But Madeline, can you start? Just give us a little bit of a background. What is the NCTA, the National Council for the Traditional Arts? And what is it, the broader mission, and what is it that you do for really celebrating so much of this arts and culture of our country and beyond?
3: Sure. So we tend to call it the NCTA because it's a lot easier to say than the National Council for the Traditional Arts. We are a nonprofit arts organization, and we are dedicated to presenting and documenting folk and traditional arts and artists across the U.S. And we are the oldest producing, presenting organization with that very specific focus. We were actually founded in 1933 and presented the first National Folk Festival in 1934. And it's got an incredible history. In the 1930s, the National Folk Festival was presenting artists from across the country, from different cultural communities, on the same stages, on the same level. And so at any festival at that time, there might be a blues player, W.C. Handy, who was one of the early performers at the National Folk Festival, a Kiowa Indian dance group, a polka group. The National was the first time that Cajun music was brought outside of Louisiana. So the focus has always been, starting in the 1930s, and has been about celebration and celebrating who we are as a nation and celebrating all the different cultural traditions that exist within our borders.
2: And you put on the National Folk Festival, which continues, and it has a 3-year run in a new city. And then sometimes and a number of times the festivals have continued with a local presence in those communities. And I understand you're still involved with programming a number of those as well. Can you give us just a little bit now? Where is the National Folk Festival right now this year?
3: Yeah.
2: And what's the schedule next?
3: Yeah, so the National is now being held in Jackson, Mississippi. We are going to be holding our second National Folk Festival in Jackson in November. And they, just to back up a little bit, cities actually bid to host the festival. It is an incredible opportunity for cities to shine a light on their communities, to bring renowned artists to their communities and present them on stages. We try to hold these events in the downtown streets of the host cities, and they're completely accessible. They're free, accessible to anyone who wants to experience the programming, the artists that we present. It always includes, in addition to the stages, there's a folk life area, there's foodways, each festival, even though they kind of build on the same template, they all have their own flavor. So the Montana Folk Festival is very different, feels very different than the Lowell Folk Festival in Massachusetts or the Richmond Folk Festival in Virginia. We will have our third year next year in Jackson. We work with the community for 3 years in the hopes that they will continue a sustainable traditional arts festival that will continue as long as possible.
2: You really are establishing something that the local community, when they continue, like, for example, in Butte, of course, we're talking about Butte, Montana, and the Montana Folk Festival coming up in July. The community benefits in so many different ways. Can you say something? One of the things that people always have talked to me about, really, since 2008, Madeline, is there's a certain perception when you say the word folk that people think that this is a folk music festival, singer-songwriters and folk music. And it's so much more than that. There's so many different kinds of genres affected and presented and celebrated. So it's really folk and traditional arts. But can you just drop a few things of the kinds of genres and the kinds of ways you think about that and when you want to present this traditional music or traditional arts and culture?
3: Yeah, I mean, we consider folk as this is the music of the folk, of the people. This is not singer-songwriter, but it's the music of the people, of the communities who have been generating these musics or dance forms or material culture for generations. And it's music that is an art forms that are passed down through generations who are learned, which are learned on the people's front porches and not necessarily at a Berkeley. So we will be bringing to Butte, we are featuring Mississippi blues, Keith Johnson doing Delta blues, but also Jimmy Duck Holmes presenting Bentonia blues, which is, very specific to Bentonia, and it has a very specific tuning. We have Filipino dance. We have go-go from here in Washington, D.C., which is very much a product of the D.C. area. Cajun music of the Pine Leaf Boys. So what we consider as folk is really roots music, music that is reflective of a community and comes from a community and has grown out of community.
2: I'm talking with Madeline Ramez, the Senior Associate Director of the National Council for the Traditional Arts. NCTA is the organizing organization and the connection, if you will, to the National Folk Festival and helps program the Montana Folk Festival, which has been continuing in Butte, Montana for a long time. This year's festival is coming up the weekend of July 10, 11, and 12. There are 6 stages. It's a free festival. Thousands of folks and lots of things to do around the site. And Madeline, not only do you have, you mentioned this a little bit, but not only is there stages and performances of music from around the world and lots of different things, an intimate stages, some smaller things, a Montana tradition stage, for example, or a dance pavilion. But there's also wonderful opportunities for workshops, which I think you and I have talked about as being one of our favorite things that happens at the festival. The connection with place so that there's always something special connected to Montana and to the indigenous cultures here too. Can you say a little bit more about the kind of the broad vision that you try to put together something that's really inclusive. So wherever people are all over the site, all of these outdoor stages, there's lots of different kinds of things to connect with.
3: Yeah. It's all very intentional. So across you know, the festival runs on Friday night, starts at 6:30 on the original stage. And this year we actually have four stages up on Friday night. In the past, there's been three. We've added the CCAS stage on Cork Street will now be up on Friday night. So there's four different performance venues and opportunities with very different programs on each stage. And so what our hope is that people stay for, you know, some people, they come with their chairs and they camp out. That's it. They're going to hang out at the original stage and just take in all, the different performers at the original. Other folks, you know, want to get a taste of everything. So they're going to, you know, one of my favorite visions that I see on the site is a bunch of people huddled around a crumpled pocket guide, a festival schedule, with a pen in hand, kind of mapping out their day and where they're going to, you know, go from one set to another. And so there, you know, what our hope is that people are able to experience the different performance opportunities at each of these stages, because it's all different. The original stages feels very different than the Intermountain Health stage on Granite, which on the Friday night, the 10th, we'll have Jimmy Duck Holmes and the Bentonia Blues performer I referred to earlier, the great singing group Alash, the Tuvan Throat singing group, and Amanda Cook, a really wonderful bluegrass singer from the Blue Ridge Mountains. And then the dance tent, we have reggae and Afro, you know, President Brown doing reggae and Afro-Dominicano performing Merengue Típico from New York City. It's going back to the original stage. We have Quebecois and honky tonk and blues. And, you know, it's a real sampler of all different kinds of music. And our hope is that people will be able to kind of walk between the stages and experience each of these different things.
2: Well, and Montana Public Radio will be broadcasting live once again. We've been part of the festival recording and stage announcing and helping for the whole time since 2008. And very happy to be celebrating this festival every summer. But we're back broadcasting live. We're going to be able to bring you a number of hours all of Friday night from the original stage, and then a number of hours on Saturday from 2 to 5 p.m. and again from 6 to 11 p.m. From the original stage. And I do want to say, just for listeners that haven't necessarily been to Butte, the reason it's called the original stage is this is an incredible outdoor performance venue set up at the original mine yard. The stage is actually under the 127-foot headframe. And I'm guessing, Madeline, you've done a lot of these festivals around the country. There's probably nothing like Uptown Butte in terms of what you've done.
3: There's nothing like Uptown Butte. It is an incredible electric energy that happens on the festival site in Uptown Butte. It's really quite unique and extraordinary.
2: Well, and it is a different philosophy, if you will, to create an opportunity for a kind of an event that isn't driven by a headliner. You know, a lot of times when people are seeing any kind of live music, you're going to see that particular artist or maybe a list of artists if it's a festival setting. This is really different. And what I've loved, I just love it. I know this is one of your favorite things too, when somebody says, oh gosh, you know, I didn't know this artist or that artist, but oh my gosh, they were my favorite.
3: Yeah.
2: I didn't know I was in love with Cajun music or whatever the thing would be, right?
3: Yeah.
2: I love that about a festival like this as well. I was mentioning these demonstrations, and what's on the agenda for this year's festival? Often there'll be the various accordion players from different groups, or fiddle players, or percussionists in past years, song exchanges. What have you got scheduled for those kinds of fun, the talk and demonstration stages?
3: Yeah, so we have six that will be happening across the weekend over Saturday and Sunday. And again, these are just these really unique experiences. People are not performing their sets. They're not, you know, they're in conversation with one another and with a moderator. This happens on the stage. And everyone is on, you know, in these workshops, they're on the stage together and talking about what they do and what what traditions, you know, what instruments they play or traditions they play, the communities they come from, and then we'll perform a little bit of what they do. So this year, one of them, we're able to do, we're calling it Blues from the Desert to the Delta, you know, and so we're able to bring together a Tunisian desert blues player, Nor Hokati, who will be in conversation and performing with two Mississippi bluesmen who are representing different types of blues from both from the Delta. Jimmy Duck Holmes, you know, playing his Bentonia blues, and Keith Johnson playing Delta blues. And so, you know, it just gives us a really unique opportunity to learn more about these musicians and their musics and their communities. And, you know, so we have one around singing. We're calling it Hallelujah to Honky Tonk, Songs of Praise and Heartache. We have another one that we're calling Strings of Conversation, and that includes, you know, the South Indian Carnatic Veena and tamburitza music and Greek music, the Greek lauto, and also bluegrass musicians.
2: Well, there certainly is something for everyone and for families and people of all ages coming to Butte. Can I put you on the spot a little bit and say, what are some this year that you're just super excited about or glad to be giving an opportunity to bring to Montana? Or perhaps it's a genre that you're happy to bring back.
3: We're able to bring a wonderful Greek musician, Vasilis Kostas, and his ensemble. He's bringing students that he has been working with, performing traditional music from a very particular place in Greece. Pedro Luis Ferrer is coming with his daughter, Lena, doing this. You know, he's a superstar, incredible songwriter, very socially conscious lyrics, really an incredible musician, and who plays the Cuban trace and Spanish guitar. The Inger Metz, the legendary Inger Metz, one of the most fabulous gospel groups you will ever hear, from Richmond, Virginia. La Santa Cecilia from East L.A. Belladonna, an all-female go-go group from here in D.C. I'm just really excited about the program this year.
2: It's going to be so fun, and thanks again for all your work year-round to make this happen and to continue to celebrate folk and traditional arts all across the country and certainly in Butte, Montana as well. I know it's something that that you and your colleagues have looked forward to as well, to travel to Montana. The festival has often been, or certainly has ended up being mostly east of the Mississippi, and to get west and be able to have this happen in Butte, Montana, I think is a wonderful tradition here. And we're excited to have you come back and join us again in a few weeks here in Montana.
3: See you soon, Michael. Really excited about it.
2: Madeline Ramez is the Senior Associate Director of the National Council for the Traditional Arts. 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And Montana Public Radio will be bringing the festival over your radio on Friday and Saturday this coming July as well. Madeline, thanks so much.
3: Thanks, Michael. 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

0: 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Tara Boyle is our executive producer. I'm Hidden Brain's executive editor. 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I'm Shankar Vedantam. See you soon.
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0: It's The Splendid Table from American Public Media. I'm Francis Lamb. You know, they say planning a wedding is a great test of a relationship's mettle, but have you ever considered what it would be like for two chefs to bake their own wedding cake?
1: That was the first time we did something, like, really big together. It was a six-tier wedding cake for, like, 300 people. It was our first wedding cake ever, and we just got out of culinary school. But also, we, like, not know how to do that much cake, which we were like, oh, this is easy, right? And it's not.
2: Nope. Not easy at all.
0: Those are the internet's culinary sweethearts, Sola and Ham Awaili, and we have them answering your cooking questions this week. And then, the great restaurateur Will Gadara talks about the lessons a great server can teach you about how to be a better host, and really, a better person. It's coming up on The Splendid Table.
3: Live from NPR News in Washington, I'm Nora Rahm. The search continues in Venezuela for tens of thousands of people still believed to be missing after twin earthquakes last week. More than 1,400 people are confirmed dead. NPR's Fernando Naro reports from Caracas.
4: Across the street from the coastline, search and rescue teams worked on city block after city block of collapsed or heavily damaged buildings. Junior Laya and Jesus Gallardo sit on the shade across the street from a shattered building. They're covered in dust and are eating arepas and rice.
5: Tengo primo perdido, familia, hermano.
4: I have family members missing, my brother and some cousins, Gallardo says.
5: No sabemos nada. Tenemos más de cuatro días buscándolos ya.
4: We don't know anything about them. We've been looking for them for 4 days. It's a hot and humid day. Helicopters buzz in the sky. People wait next to damaged structures, hoping to hear news of anyone who might get pulled from the rubble.
3: NPR's Fernando Naro. Ukraine hit Russia's oil refineries again this weekend as part of a long-range drone strike campaign to weaken Russia's ability to wage war. NPR's Joanna Kakissis reports from Kyiv. Russia also continued its near-daily attacks on Ukrainian cities.
6: Writing on social media, Ukrainian President Volodymyr Zelensky said the long-range drone strikes targeting Russian oil and military infrastructure are aimed at reducing the resources fueling Russia's war. This brings us one step closer to peace, he wrote. Zelensky said Ukrainian drones hit one Russian oil refinery about 186 miles from the front line and another one more than 400 miles away from the border. Russian authorities said one person was killed and another injured in the second strike. Meanwhile, Russian drones damaged a major pharmaceutical manufacturer in Kyiv. Joanna Kakissis, NPR News, Kyiv.
3: Representative Julia Letlow won Louisiana's Republican nomination for U.S. Senate yesterday. NPR's Matt Bloom reports.
7: Letlow defeated State Treasurer John Fleming in a runoff after the two finished ahead of Senator Bill Cassidy in the GOP primary in May. Trump backed Letlow in an effort to oust Cassidy, who voted to convict Trump on impeachment charges in 2021. Letlow, a former college administrator and ardent Trump supporter, has been in the House since 2021. Her husband, Luke Letlow, died from COVID-19 complications after being elected to Congress in 2020, and she won a special election to fill the seat. Letlow has promised to work in lockstep with Trump to advance his agenda. She'll face the Democratic nominee winner, Jamie Davis, a farmer and former parish official from Northeast Louisiana. Matt Bloom, NPR News, New Orleans.
3: This is NPR News.
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0: Hey, it's Francis. This week, we're bringing you back to an episode from a few years ago featuring the internet's culinary sweethearts, Sola and Ham Awaili, and the author of Unreasonable Hospitality, Will Gadara. Have a listen. I'm Francis Lamb, and you're listening to The Splendid Table from APM. So, what's the secret to a good relationship? All right, you didn't come here for romantic advice, but I do think there are pretty universal answers. One is to really listen to each other, and the other is to make each other laugh. Later in the show, we'll be talking with Will Gadara, who was a co-owner and led the service of 11 Madison Park, which was once voted the best restaurant in the world. He has a new book called Unreasonable Hospitality, and we'll talk about how you can be a better host and really a better person by taking some cues from great restaurant service. And first, we have the married duo of chefs Sola and Ham Elwaili. For years, Sola's been an internet cooking video star, showing off her pastry, savory, and nerdetry skills in video series about everything from killer pies and food science to recreating recipes unearthed from ancient history. And her husband, Ham, kept up his career helping to run fine dining kitchens. But recently, they've teamed up to make videos together, including a series for the New York Times called Mystery Menu, and they just crack each other up all the time. We've got them answering your cooking questions, and they're joining us now. Hey, Sola. Hey, Ham. It's great to see you both.
2: Hey, Francis. How's it going?
1: Hey, how's it going?
0: I'm so great. I'm actually really walking on air because I got to have a conversation with your buddy Will Gadara, and, you know, he always makes everyone feel so amazing, and you know how he's all about intentional listening and paying attention to your relationships. And it actually got me thinking, because Ham, you were on our sister podcast, The One Recipe, shameless plug. And on that podcast, you were talking about how, you know, the two of you working together is just so much fun for you both. But, you know, as someone who, you know, I love my wife very much. I've never had to work with her. I kind of have to imagine, like, you're living with a person, you're spending your life with a person, you're working with a person. It can't always be fun, right? So how do you manage, like, all the tough parts of working with each other?
2: Ooh. Communication, I think, is key. Like, we've always worked together, even when we weren't married. So that kind of laid the foundation for our entire relationship. When we met in the CIA, we were in every class together and kind of just, like, oh, look at these brown kids, let's like lump them together. And so we were initially lumped together often, and then that lumping turned into a very real love.
0: That's the most romantic thing I've ever heard.
1: Well, I was mad about it in the beginning because it was like, oh, we're the only two brown people here, so you think we should be friends? And then they were right.
0: From a lump to love.
2: From lump to love.
0: But then, so tell me, so like, as you worked, and you worked together in lots of different ways, right? You owned a restaurant together, like you came up in culinary school together and you worked in restaurants, and then you actually owned a restaurant together. Mm-hmm. And then Sola, you went into, you know, your fabulous food media career, and Ham, you continued working in restaurants, and now you make videos together for us all to see. So like, well, tell us what's fun about it, but then also tell us like how you actually manage that.
1: Well, I guess we both work really differently. I do everything like in my head first and in notebooks first. And Ham is someone who does stuff like he can't work on a dish until food is in front of him. Mm-hmm. So I guess in the beginning, the first thing to overcome was understanding how each other's brains worked. Mm. And I also think the fact that we think differently is like a benefit. Like, I'm the planner. I love the spreadsheets. I love drawing pictures and making lists, and then Ham's like the execution. So like together we're like a really solid team. We have all of our bases covered.
0: But okay, but so you have this New York Times video series you do together that is kind of not really, I mean, unless you're gonna reveal the magic behind the curtain. But as far as I can tell, it's about you two being surprised. Uh-huh. Like, oh, yes. Make a meal with this. So you really can't plan for it. And now you're improvising. So how do you learn to dance together? If you have such different styles, especially.
1: Well, when we see the ingredient, it's exactly like it seems. We see the ingredient, it's a surprise, and then we get 1 hour. But before we get into it, we make like a very, very thorough, detailed game plan. And then we communicate the whole time while we're cooking to see where we are within our game plan.
2: Yeah, constantly checking where each other is at. And in the kitchen, like whether you're doing an hour competition show or setting up a restaurant or cooking Thanksgiving dinner, that plan portion is the most important part, that game plan. So you know exactly where you want to end up and how you're going to get there. So that's with that show specifically, the game plan is the key to the whole process. And it's why it seems like we can get so much done in a short amount of time, is because we know that this is going to take 5 minutes. And while that's going, we can do this and then we can do that. The game plan is paramount to any kind of cooking project endeavor. The one time we didn't have a game plan was when we were making our wedding cake. And that was a struggle.
1: No, we had a game plan.
2: We did later. We didn't initially start with a game plan. We were just kind of, we made a bunch of different cakes and tasted them and put them with different fillings. And then we came up with a game plan. And then the rest of the process was pretty smooth.
1: Well, that was the first time we did something like really big together. Mm-hmm. It was a 6-tier wedding cake for like 300 people. It was our first wedding cake ever, and we just got out of culinary school. Well, yeah, but also we did not know how to do that much cake. So we started early, and we just made like cake after cake after cake after cake to like figure out the recipe. And then we did our own like tasting where we made like multiple cakes and stacked them in different ways and like tasted them. So it was like a lot of chaos in the beginning. But then once we like nailed down our recipe, it was pretty smooth. Until the decoration part, which we were like, oh, this is easy, right? And it's not.
2: Nope. Not easy at all. Then it kind of slid back into chaos. But it was very fun. It was a great experience. It was a good like relationship test right before you get married. Because we also like stayed awake 3 nights before the wedding because just baking cakes, building cakes. So we were on no sleep and things turned out okay. So
9: the fact that you made it through and actually got to the wedding and then decided to both say, yeah, I do, really, I think says something.
2: That was a really good, really good test before the wedding. Like, can you make it through this?
1: Well, I feel like it was a really good metaphor for marriage because, like, we had so many ups and downs. Like, when we did finally eventually get the 6 layers of cake and each layer was, like, 8 inches tall, we wanted to put, like, a shiny chocolate glaze over it, which is traditionally made with gelatin, but our family is Muslim, so we thought we could just, you know, eyeball it with agar. And we invited everyone, like the whole family was there, so we're like, everyone come into the kitchen, we're gonna pour on the chocolate glaze. And then we poured it on, and then like everything just melted and slid right off, and then there was just like a waterfall of chocolate on the kitchen floor.
9: Beautiful. That was a stunning moment. No one had ever seen anything like that before.
2: Everyone was very concerned.
1: Yeah, we got really sad, and then, but like just like in life, we talked about it, we regrouped, we came up with a better plan, got the decorations done. It was pretty good, and then Ham transported it, and then there was a surprise tropical storm.
9: Oh, gosh.
2: Yeah, so our wedding was at like the peak of this cliff. So there's a winding road that you had to take to get to the top. So there was torrential downpour. I was in the back of a van, literally cradling the cake, trying to protect it from every bump in the road. I ended up taking my suit jacket off to cover the cake as I carried it into the place. We had to touch it back up when we got it. It was very stressful, but it was so stressful that the actual wedding was so easy and so stress-free that it was like, oh, this is nothing. Because we made this giant cake and then transported it in this tropical storm up a hill.
9: Because we already got past the moment where I wrapped the wedding cake in my wedding suit.
2: In my wedding suit.
9: Yeah, and we made it this far.
2: That was fun. The cake got eaten. Oh. It was a good cake. People liked it.
9: Mm-hmm. Well, okay, that is fantastic. And here you are, lo, this many years later. So we do have lots of folks who called in with questions for you. So let's get to them.
10: Hi, Sola and Ham. My mom, my sister, and I are big fans of yours from the Philippines. Our question is, how long does your dry brining chicken last in the fridge? We watched your fridge tour video and saw that Ham left something brining. And my mom left a spatchcock chicken to dry brine for around 4 or 5 days, and it ended up being tasty but a little bit weird. Please give us some suggestions. Thanks.
9: Oh my god, I love this.
2: So cute.
9: I love this person.
2: That's amazing.
1: I understand what she means by tasty but weird.
2: Yep.
1: Ham usually covers this. You're the protein person.
2: Yes, there is. I feel like there's a window when the dry brine morphs from dry brining and into more of a cure. So I know exactly what you mean by tasty but weird. It tastes almost like a processed ham. because it draws out too much moisture and then the meat starts curing. So depending on the size of what you're looking to brine. So if you're doing a whole chicken, I would not dry brine it for longer than 48 hours because then you're just going to start going into more of a cured meat territory. If you're doing parts, I would keep it from 12 to 24. Like essentially the larger the piece of protein that you're brining, the longer it takes, but I would rarely go past 48 hours just because you're just going into a different territory at that point. If you're looking to cure something, go for it. But if you're looking for dry brine where you're looking for a nice dry, tacky exterior and a really nice moist interior, you want to keep that on the 48 hour if it's a large piece of protein and 12 to 24 if it's a smaller piece of chicken, pork, or beef. If you're doing fish, that's even less time. I would do 3 hours up to 12 and really nothing past that. Shrimp and scallop, that's really small, also benefit from a dry brine, but I wouldn't go longer than an hour on those things because then they're going to start to get tasty, but maybe a little tough.
1: Well, and for...
9: Taste be weird.
1: Yeah. And for anyone who's not familiar with dry brine, it's just like all you do is pat down your protein, evenly sprinkle it with salt, and then you could add some spices in there, but make sure it's not more than half the volume of the salt because it can affect the way the salt is absorbed. And then you pop it on a wire rack set in a sheet tray and let it sit in your fridge uncovered. And then the salt will dissolve from the meat juices, get drawn in and like tenderize the meat, dry out the skin so it crisps really well and also help the fat render. But like if you are trying to cure, you need to have a curing salt in there. Otherwise, if you have your meat for more than a week, it might start to go bad. So your mom was like right on the edge, just living dangerously.
2: Really, really pushing it. And the curing salt also helps give it a pinkish hue so it doesn't look super oxidized when you cook it.
9: Yeah. Which is why, like, when you buy, like, ham, like supermarket ham, why that meat is actually pink. It's cooked.
2: It's pink, yeah.
9: Because of that curing salt usually.
2: Yeah.
1: Right but on. That's happened to us like a ton of times. It just happened last week where we dry brined chicken thighs, didn't have time to cook it. It was in there for 5 days.
2: Yeah.
1: But like in that case, we just went with a moist cooking method so it doesn't have too much of that cured texture, but it's perfectly safe.
2: Yeah, it's safe. It just, the texture might not be great. And that's a great point, Sola. Like if you do over brine your meat, cooking it in a moist environment to reintroduce some liquid into the protein is definitely going to help. Like doing a braise instead of a sear.
9: Don't go anywhere because we'll be back to answer more of your questions with Sola and Ham Awaley, hosts of the show Mystery Menu from New York Times Cooking. 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
9: 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I'm Francis Lamb, and this is the show for curious cooks and eaters. We're talking with chefs and YouTube stars Sola and Ham El-Whaley. We're taking your cooking questions. Let's get back to it with them. Okay, let's go to our next caller, and this is Amy.
14: Hi, Sola and Ham. My question is one my friends and I have been debating for years. If you could only use one bean, either black bean or chickpeas, for the rest of your life, which one would you choose and why?
1: One bean?
9: First of all, I love that Amy and her friends have been debating this for years.
2: Yeah, for years.
9: Like, remember back in 1999, I said chickpeas, yeah. Guys.
2: Let's get out the minutes from the last meeting.
9: I've changed.
1: This is a friend group I think I would fit in well.
2: Yeah, this is a great friend group.
9: I love it.
2: Discussing black beans and chickpeas. And I like how specific they were. It's not just any beans. Don't pick your favorite bean. It's black bean or chickpea.
9: So which team are you on?
2: That's tough because I have close, like, personal ties to both beans. Like, I grew up eating a lot of both in different applications. Like, in the Middle Eastern side of me loves chickpeas because it's such a core component of a lot of dishes. But the, like, South American / like Brazilian a lot side kind of really likes the black beans in feijoadas. And I grew up eating a lot of different variations of feijoada. So that's very tough. What's great is that they're both super versatile. They're really good for you.
1: Question is tearing you apart.
2: It is. It's like I feel like they're asking me which part of the world I like more.
1: No, you have to pick your favorite parent here.
9: Yeah, exactly. Which parent do you which parent do you
1: Who do you love more? Yeah, your mom parent, or your dad? Which,
2: yeah, it's really tough. I will have to say on a day-to-day basis, if I am going to reach for one of those, I'm reaching for black beans.
1: I agree.
9: Okay. Mm-hmm. Well, I mean, the nice thing to know here is that, like Amy, if she and her friends have been debating this for years, they probably do go back and forth. So you don't actually have to be committed only to one side or the other. But Sola, what would you say? Are you team black bean or are you team chickpea?
1: I'm fully committed to the black bean.
9: Oh, fully committed.
2: No debate.
1: No debate.
9: With
2: authority. Just straight black bean.
1: Yeah, straight black bean. For me, chickpeas are like just like a very specific thing. I don't even think of them as beans. Like, it's a chickpea. I only want it for like chana masala. Is that the dog? The dog's playing behind him. Sorry. Chickpea for me is very specific. I only want it in chana masala or hummus. And those are two things that I rarely eat.
9: Really?
1: Yeah. We're not hummus people. We're baba ganoush all the way.
2: Or mutabal. Yeah, mutabal or baba ganoush all the way.
1: Uh-huh. But black bean, you could refry it. It's great in the soup. You can do like a shakshuka kind of thing or like a chilaquiles kind of thing. I feel like you can have a lot more fun with a black bean. Dip? Whoa.
9: Black bean dip.
2: So you say that there's more versatility in the black bean than the chickpea is your debate.
1: I think so, because I feel like it is creamier as well.
2: Mm-hmm. I do agree that it is creamier. It's also like, I feel like it's easier to cook. It's just like an easy thing to, because if you're, for a lot of things, the chickpea, like especially a dried chickpea, I feel like it takes a lot longer. If you want to make something really good, like a hummus or something, you need to peel it. There's a lot of work mm-hmm. involved with getting a chickpea from good to unforgettable. But black beans are there, like already.
9: Always unforgettable?
2: Black beans are unforgettable, yeah.
9: Noted, Ham. No, your family is noting this. Can I say something completely sacrilegious?
2: Go for it.
1: Uh-huh.
9: I think they're the same thing. Let me take it back. I don't think they're actually the same thing, but I kind of feel like all dried beans are fungible.
2: Are interchangeable?
9: Sort of. And I love them all. So that's, this is the space I'm coming from. Not like, oh, I don't care about them, so they're all the same. It's like, no, I love them all. So I'm like, I would totally puree a chickpea just like I would totally puree a black bean. I would stew a chickpea just like I would stew a black bean. And they all have their own flavors, for sure. And they all have their own unique characteristics. They all have what makes them special. But I kind of feel like it's super fun to do, I don't know, like, why wouldn't I make a hummus type of dip with a black bean? Like, that sounds like that'd be really good. Why wouldn't
2: you can, and we have. Mm-hmm. And it's delicious.
9: Yeah, right? So I kind of feel like...
2: So that's a good point.
9: It's all good stuff. And I just, like, I love beans. And again, they are unique in the sense that they have their own flavor and texture and shape and all that stuff. But I kind of feel like when you... Again, in the comfort of my own home, I would never do this, like, you know, to a Colombian and be like, hey, eat this. you know, I just made your beans with whatever beans I had lying around. I'm sure it's the same to you, right? Like, I would never do that. But I kind of feel like cooking beans in one traditional manner or another, but swapping the kind of bean you use is always a little bit fun. Like, it changes the flavor a little bit. It changes the texture a little bit. And I don't know. I just kind of feel like I love them all. Why not?
1: Okay, I agree with you with all beans except chickpeas. Because I feel like...
2: Chickpeas is very distinct.
1: They're pointy.
2: I feel like chickpea has a vibe. There's a chickpea vibe that all other beans don't have. And it tends to be a little heavier, a little starchier. I feel like there's a chickpea vibe you get that you don't get with other beans. But I do have a tiebreaker for the black bean and chickpea. So I worked at a place where we simmered black beans and then took that liquid and then cooked it all the way down until it was almost a paint. And it's this jet black paint that we painted on plates. And then it was like this edible black paint. You can't do that with chickpeas. Black beans win. You can't paint with chickpeas. That's the tiebreaker.
9: Beautiful. Okay. All right. Let's move on to Annie.
15: This is Annie from Edmonds. And I recently started taking breakfast to work. And I'd love some ideas that aren't sweet and aren't eggs that I can prep in advance or the night before to make my mornings a little more tasty. Any ideas?
1: Well, I don't know if this is a controversial opinion, but I believe anything is breakfast if you eat it in the morning.
9: Sure. That counts for me.
1: You know, like, just eat your leftovers from dinner for breakfast. That's not a helpful...
9: Hey, Annie, thanks for your call. Just eat leftovers. Love Sola.
2: Yeah, whenever we go to Veselka at like 9 in the morning, I go for the burger. I'm going for a burger with cheese. Maybe an egg if I'm feeling saucy. No, but like a pack breakfast, I would like a grain bowl. I know that like a lot of people eat that for lunch, but I feel like a grain bowl is a perfect... Because personally, I'm not a big breakfast eater. And when I do eat breakfast, I want something that fills my stomach but isn't too greasy or heavy. Or like I'm not a big fan of like the fried egg, pancake, bacon-y type bread. That's not for me. I like a very... Usually I have like a yogurt bowl with some cut up tomatoes, cucumbers, lettuce, maybe a soft-boiled egg, some za'atar on top, and some crispy fava beans. But I feel like a grain bowl with some yogurt and a bunch of nice veggies on

0: top, like maybe some nuts, some dried fruit. That's breakfast, baby.
1: That sounds great.
2: Well, and what's great is that you can boil a bunch of grains at the top of the week, and then mm-hmm. just with like salted water, and then just change it up every day with a different dressing and different toppings, different mix-ins, mm-hmm. so you don't get bored. But like, yeah, that sounds great to me.
1: Yeah.
2: It's like cereal.

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1: I'll come over and work where you work. but a kanji, or maybe another savory kind of porridge, you can totally make, you know, the night before, cool it down, heat up in the morning, put it in a thermos, and, you know, you can put toppings with it, or you can stew little bits of protein, meats, chicken, or bring little pickled radishes, or just like little something like with savory pop, sprinkle it on top and eat that. It's so good.
2: Yeah, that sounds really good. What's your go-to kanji topping?
1: I have to say, kanji I usually love when it's made with a stock. Oftentimes it's just rice and water and you cook it. Here's a kanji recipe. Put some rice in water and boil it until it's like a porridge. Like, that's it. Mm-hmm. And it's like 8-1, 12-1 ratio, you know, water to rice. But sometimes you'll see it made with stock, something like that. And I kind of like that background flavor. It's not meant to be like a holy cow. This is like the richest chicken or the richest, you know, whatever, but has a little background flavor. And then when you have something that's sort of savory like that, I like little pickles, like I said, like little pickled radishes or little pickled mustard greens or something like that. Some scallions, some roasted peanuts, little sliced scallions, little crushed roasted peanuts, and maybe a little chili oil on top. And I always, always, always have a little drizzle of soy sauce and a shake of white pepper.
2: Ooh, shake of white pepper.
1: Yeah.
2: Nice.
1: I think it's really nice.
2: I like kanji with a thick layer of pork floss on top. That's my that's my favorite.
1: Well, there you go.
2: That's my favorite combo. I really, really like pork floss. So the kanji kind of becomes a vehicle for pork floss.
1: That's awesome. I love that. God, I haven't had pork floss in so long. I was just talking to my colleague who also grew up in a Cantonese home. And, like, we're talking about, like, oh, when we were kids, there was always a little jar of pork floss. It's literally pork that has been cooked with salt and sugar and stirred while it's cooked for so long that it, like, essentially totally dehydrates, and it kind of candies and it kind of cures, and it looks like a floss. It looks like this fluffy, because it's all broken apart while it's been cooked. So it's like these little sort of shreddy, fluffy, it's almost like cotton candy. Not quite, but sort of has a similar effect. And when you eat it, it basically like becomes chewy, and, you know, it's such a cool texture.
2: Yeah,
1: it's like sweet
2: and
1: savory, and it's a really, really cool product.
3: We should make some.
1: All right, let's keep going. Let's go to Lee.
4: Hi, this is Lee from Brooklyn. I've got a question about tomato paste. So a few weeks ago, I got these really beautiful tomatoes in my CSA, and I spent an afternoon cooking them down and canning them, and I've got a few jars of this beautiful paste, mm-hmm. and I don't know what to do with it. I know I can use a tablespoon at a time as the base of a soup or stew, but that can kind of be ordinary, and I want to know, what do you do with good tomato paste to make it shine? Thanks.
3: Well, we recently did the same thing.
2: We recently did the same thing. Yeah, yeah, we did. We got some really good pasting tomatoes from Mountain Berry Farm at the Green Market. I believe they're Cesare Casella's, like, tomato. I don't remember the name of them, but he brought the seeds over from Italy and then they planted them. And they are incredible for cooking down into a paste.
1: You know, it is a totally different universe when you make your own tomato paste. Mm-hmm. The flavor is just unreal. It's so much umami. Mm-hmm. It's so sweet. So what do you do with all this tomato paste now that you have?
3: I mean, our move is, well, the tomato paste itself is so good. It's like sweet and caramelized and savory that we usually keep it very simple and put it in pasta.
1: Like on its own, like not like re-dilute it into a tomato sauce.
2: No, just like we kind of diluted a bit with pasta water, but it's still like, it's pretty much just spaghetti coated in this emulsified tomato paste water with finished with a bunch of parm. Oof, I want that for dinner now.
3: But then, Ham, you made this green bean thing the other day that was really good with the tomatoes.
2: Yeah, it's called lubia bizet, and it just means like

0: beans cooked in oil, and it's a lot of olive oil, the tomato paste, you fry it, you put whatever, like a green bean or a yellow, like some kind of string bean or some kind of fresh bean. And then you pretty much braise it in that olive oil and tomato mixture. We like to add a little bit of bone broth just to give the sauce a little bit of body, and some salt. And that's really all it needs. Just beans braised in tomato paste and olive oil is so, so, so delicious. But you braise it enough that the beans like almost, it's not like the crisp, tender style that like the French people tell you to cook your bean. It's braised, so they're really silky, really soft. They kind of just melt in your mouth, and then it carries the umami and the olive oil so well because it just soaks into that bean. It's one of my favorite ways to have bean. Really, you can braise any vegetable in that. Like there's another Egyptian dish that's similarly. It's just bamia, which is Arabic for okra, and you just braise okra in tomato paste, olive oil, and a little bit of stock or water, and you're good to go. Really, a good tomato paste is any braised vegetable's best friend. You can braise any vegetable in it. Lots of olive oil, maybe a little stock or water, and that's all you need.
1: Yeah. Oh, that sounds so good. For me, like the tomato paste, I feel like if you have gone through the trouble of making this stuff, really feature it in its concentrated form, right? Like, don't redilute it. Don't like, you know, it can be a great boost to a super stew for sure. But I mean, sometimes what I'll do is I'll just take a big smear of it and like mash it into butter and put that on a piece of bread. And it's like, holy cow, it's the most caramelized, sweet, intense tomato butter. You know, it's just like, oh, just to feature that flavor, maybe again, cutting it a little bit with butter or cutting it a little bit with olive oil or maybe a smear of it straight up and putting some ricotta on the toast. You know, like you want to feature that, the intensity of that flavor on its own with a little bit something to kind of round it out, not like necessarily put into a big pot of something else.
2: Well, and also since it is so flavorful, I feel like it's a really good thing to add to baked goods. Like you can make tomato biscuits, take out some of your buttermilk and a little bit of your butter and add that tomato paste into there and make like really savory tomato biscuits. Or you could do the same thing with like a tomato focaccia or a tomato bread. Oh, you know, it'd be really good. You know how everyone's doing the like naturally leavened bread in the Dutch oven? Do that with some tomatoes and fold in some olives and you'll have like a really savory bread. Cause the homemade tomato paste is just like undescribably delicious.
0: It really is. Yeah. I was wondering, like thinking about what you mentioned, would it be possible, like if you're making a laminated flatbread, like a paratha or a scallion pancake, could you spread a little bit of that tomato paste and before the roll? So it's kind of laminated with tomato paste.
2: Oof, that
0: sounds good.
2: Like flaky tomato parathas.
0: Oof, man.
1: Oh, God.
2: Yeah, that sounds really
1: That cool. Ambulance you hear outside is coming for me right now because I just died. That is an incredible idea. Yeah. All right. Well, thank you so much, Solan Ham. This was such a blast.
2: Yeah, thanks for having us.
0: Yeah, thanks for having us. This was really fun.
1: Sola and Ham Awaley are the hosts of the New York Times cooking show Mystery Menu. And we love them so much, they were both guests at different times on our sister podcast, The One Recipe. You can find recipes for Sola's Spanish tortilla and Ham's garlic sauce, Tomb, at theonerecipe.org. 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
8: I'm Francis Lam, and this is the show for curious cooks and eaters. For decades now, I have admired and studied chefs who have, you know, really with no exaggeration, changed the way millions of people eat. And, you know, we laud chefs for their creativity, their innovation, their new cooking techniques they come up with. But it's pretty unusual to come across someone who's innovative in the other side of a restaurant, in the art of service. Will Gadara is one of those rare people. And before we even get into what it means to have, you know, creative new ideas in service, you should know it all comes back to the oldest part of service. How to be a kinder, more present, or generous person. Will's just written a book called Unreasonable Hospitality, The Remarkable Power of Giving People More Than They Expect. Hey, Will, it's great to see you.
9: Hey, Francis. Thank you for having me.
8: I am thrilled to have you. It's been a little minute.
9: Yeah.
8: And, you know, lots have changed, including the fact that you wrote this book. So actually, let's start with the title, Unreasonable Hospitality. So what does unreasonable hospitality mean to you?
9: For me, unreasonable hospitality is, I mean, listen, like that word can have a negative connotation,
8: right,
9: depending on what it's being directed towards, right? And sure. I believe when you look across disciplines, people are celebrated for being unreasonable in their pursuit of something. Directors, okay, athletes, designers, creators, all of that. And it's almost always in pursuit of creating a product. And for me, unreasonable hospitality is being just as unreasonable, just as intentional, just as disciplined, just as willing to do whatever it takes, but in pursuit of how you make other people feel. So in the restaurant experience, like we talk about the industry of hospitality, and that normally pertains to restaurants and hotels. And kind of one of the things I'm trying to assert in this book is that actually, people from almost every business can make the choice to be in the hospitality industry if they start to prioritize the kind of things we're talking about today. But obviously, my experience is in restaurants. And so what that means is being so present and attentive with the people that you're serving that you can pick up on the little cues, the things they're saying, the things they're not saying, even the things that they're feeling, such that you can take the experience and contour it, evolve it, tweak it in a way that it's very, very specific to them.
8: Okay.
9: That you can come up with these gestures, these over-the-top, singular, personal, one-size-fits-one gestures that makes the person leaving, sure, having appreciated the service and loved the food and been enchanted by the ambiance, but having felt a very, very sincere sense of connection with the people that work in that restaurant, and honestly, a more profound sense of connection with the people they dined with. I believe, and I'll say this one last line, I think unreasonable hospitality is how you take an ordinary transaction and you turn it into a really memorable experience.
8: Sure. I think back to the experiences I've had in the restaurant that you're most famous for, 11 Madison Park, and one of the most famous features of the restaurant was the welcome. Any guest who came into that restaurant, right, they didn't walk in and see a host stand where someone's looking at a computer and ask, oh, what's your name? Do you have a reservation tonight? You had made it so when a guest walks into that restaurant, someone would be standing there and would actually greet them by name as they walked in.
9: Yes.
8: And everyone who goes there for the first time, like, would blow their minds. Right, and so I read in the book, you talking about how you came to that idea. It was that you were inspired not by the restaurant experience, but by the experience of going to someone's home. But how do you do the things that you do? Like, how do we learn from that and take some of these things home and do these things at home?
9: Okay, I love that question. And I think there's so many ways, because this is what we were trying to do in the restaurant. We were trying to be incredibly intentional and build systems to replicate the feeling that happens when you go to someone's houses for dinner. Almost, we were trying to put intention to intuition, to like intentionally replicate things that happen organically in that other environment. And I think the way you reverse it is to be more intentional in your home, the same way that restaurants are in the experiences we create. So, you know, in restaurants, we are very, very intentional about creating the conditions wherein people can connect. And you take that down to as many details as you have the capacity to pursue. And so when you go to a restaurant, a great restaurant, at the very least, a great restaurant, you can be sure that they've obsessed over every song on the playlist. You can be sure that they are very, very mindful over the exact setting of the lights. You can be sure that when you sit down, the person's going to come over and greet you, and they're going to do it with warmth and graciousness. They're going to have thought about the way that they do it, all of that stuff, right? And so, like, when you walk away from the Madison Park and you take your little goodie bag, the fact that it's granola is not just because on a whim we were like, let's serve granola. It's because we wanted to elicit a certain emotion with the thing we gave you. An example of that is we wanted the final grace note to be one that was humble and delicious, that would offset the formality of the experience that came before it. And so,
1: okay,
9: like the things that jump to my mind are, A, remember, like, all those details exist in your home, right? Like, what are the lights set at? What is the music? All of that stuff. But the most important thing, because different people think through these things in different ways, is to remember what is the reason that you're inviting people to your place to begin with. And for me, the only reason I invite people to my home is when I'm ready to pursue that relationship further, when I want to engage in more of a connection with them. One of the things that I always think is interesting is when I go to someone's house and they're so busy trying to impress me with the food that they're making for dinner that night that they come over and they hastily open the door and they say, hey, come on in. There's a bottle of champagne on the table. Pour yourself a glass. I'm going to be in the kitchen for the next hour. I'm like, wait, what are we doing? Like,
1: that's totally me. That has been me anyway. Yeah. Usually because I'm just behind, but.
9: But then, like, you're not inviting me over to your house to impress me, or at least you shouldn't be. And I'm not going to your house to be impressed. If I was going to try to be impressed, I'm going to go to a restaurant. I'm sorry. I'm sure you're a good cook, but I'm going to your house because I want to deepen my relationship with you. And so, when I say being intentional and systemized, like, make sure that when I walk through the door, you're in a place that we can actually spend time together. Decide where we're going to sit down. Like, in a restaurant, you don't just randomly get moved around. Like, if I want your meal to begin in the lounge, it begins in the lounge, and it does for a reason, because I believe there's a comfort to letting go of the craziness of life and, like, easing into the dining experience.
1: So what does a memorable home meal feel like for you?
9: I mean, what has impressed me in the past is when people, if they're trying to impress me at all, it's trying to impress me by showing how much they care about me. So I'll give you an example. There's a guy named Terry Coughlin, who I worked with at Union Square Hospitality Group, Danny Meyer's company, for years. He was the general manager of Tabla in the early years that I was the general manager at 11 Madison Park. And he had a house in the Berkshires for a long time. And after my wife and I got our house in the country, they invited us over to their place and we spent the night with them. And man, it was just one of the most special nights, because we went over and he had created something delicious, but he'd done it ahead of time. The moment we walked in, the overwhelming sense I got from him was that he was just really excited to spend time with me. Time is our most precious resource. I had chosen to pursue a relationship with him by giving time to him, and he reciprocated that by being really intentional with the time he spent with me. But then, you know, we talk about dream weaving all the time in the restaurant, about like going above and beyond and doing things that are really, really cool for people. He did that for us. So the morning after the dinner, when my wife and I woke up, outside of our door were these two like flannel patterned thermos mugs full of our coffee in his house, right? I mean, he was treating it like a hotel, but it was really, really sweet, with a little note that said, good morning. Everyone that owns a house in the country needs a great thermos. These are for you. Enjoy your coffee. Come down when you're ready.
1: That's awesome.
9: And a lot of restaurants, when you leave, they give you a little goodie bag. And he had made a goodie bag. He did his best to replicate the 11 Madison Park granola, but he did it with a spin of his own. And it was in a little jar, along with a link to the playlist that he had put together. And when I was listening, it was all of my favorite artists. He had just been so present in my conversations with him over the years that he knew the music I liked and had spent a lot of time trying to create a night that he knew I would enjoy.
1: Yeah.
9: And when I think back to the dinner I had with him, honestly, when I think back to most dinners I've had at friends' houses, I don't remember a single thing that I've eaten at any of those dinners. But I will never forget the way he made me feel when I was there, nor will I forget those lovely little gifts, those grace notes that made me feel so seen, that gave me such a sense of belonging in his home. And to this day, he continues to be one of my closest friends. And I think those details are a part of the reason why.
1: That's so interesting. And, you know, you mentioned dream weaving, and like, you had people on your staff at the restaurant at 11 Madison Park who were like not servers, they were not cooks, they were dream weavers.
9: Hmm.
1: Who were they? What would they do?
9: So the dream weaver was a position I added to the restaurant, whose only responsibility was to help everyone else on the dining room team bring their ideas to life. So if a captain or a food runner overheard a table saying something, or if they engaged with the table and picked up on a cue, an idea that we could turn into a gesture that would take their experience over the top, the dream weaver was there to bring that idea to life. And that could mean running out to the store and buying whatever thing we needed for that gesture, or going in the back and making it. I mean, one of my favorites, the one I like to talk about the most, that happened at 11 Madison Park, is there was a family of four from Spain in the restaurant one night when the most beautiful thing happened. We looked at the kids. It was parents and their two kids, and they were looking out those massive windows with wonder because it had started snowing.
1: Mm.
9: And we learned that it was the first time they'd seen real snow. And so the Dreamweavers somehow found a store that was still open at 8 o'clock on a Friday night selling sleds. And when the family left the restaurant, they were greeted by a chauffeur driven SUV with the sleds in the back to take them to Central Park for a nightcap, like the kids' first time ever sledding. Like, that's beautiful.
1: So incredible.
9: By the way, the sleds cost, I don't know, $40 total, right? Like, a lot of people hear about this kind of stuff and they think you need a huge budget to do it, and it's so unbelievably hard. I think there's a really big distinction between whether something is hard or whether you just need to try a little bit harder to pull it off. Or then there's simple ones, like you overhear a guest talking about the fact that they went a little bit too hard in the paint drinking that night, and so you give them a hangover kit. Or a guest who says in advance that his dad is more Budweiser steak and potatoes than champagne and foie gras, and so we turned our champagne cart into a Budweiser cart. You know, I love picking up on little things that someone say in conversation when they're at my home. And then a week later, they get like a little thank you gift for coming over, referencing the thing that they mentioned. All it requires is that you're present enough with them that you stop thinking about everything else you need to do, and you can slow down enough to actually pay attention to the things they're saying.
1: Yeah.
9: And when you care enough about someone to listen and then to do something with what you heard, it's one of the most powerful gifts you can give to someone, because they feel seen at the end of it. They feel cared for at the end of it. I feel like so often in this day and age, and I'm sure you've talked to people like this at a cocktail party, they ask you a question, and then as you're answering it, you can tell they've already moved on and started thinking about someone else or something else, and they were just asking you the question to hear themselves talk, and they have no desire to actually hear what you have to say.
1: Sure.
9: This is just about, like, being intentional in your pursuit of people, being attentive, listening, caring, and then trying to give them a gift that makes them feel seen. And by the way, the coolest thing about it is there's nothing that feels more energizing than seeing the look of complete joy on someone's face when they receive the gift that you're responsible for giving them.
1: Yeah. Yeah, it's funny. Like, I think, you know, we're heading into deep in the fall and the holidays around the corner, and I think about, oh, what am I going to get my wife for, you know, what am I going to get my wife this year? And I started keeping a little, oh God, she's going to hear this, isn't she? But I started keeping a little note in my note app on my phone of like, every once in a while she'll say something. I'm like, huh, okay. And just through the year, I'll just have these little notes that I keep taking of like something she mentions at one point or something that I see her like lingering over while like reading a magazine or something.
9: I'm so glad you just said that, because that was one of the things I was going to say. Anyone that does not keep a list of the things that their husband or wife or partner or whatever is saying over the course of the year is seriously missing out on a huge opportunity for two reasons. One, like, it's the most profoundly cool gift when you give someone something that they want that they haven't mentioned in 8 months, right? It's like the gifting equivalent of a magic trick.
1: But, yeah, it's the best.
9: But two, what you're doing is you're taking thoughtfulness and you're turning it into a practice.
1: Mm.
9: Right? The best way to succeed at anything is to make it into a practice. And if you have developed, we're talking about like, how do you take this stuff from restaurants and bring it home? Systemize it. Create systems. Systems are practices. You've created a practice where once she says something, you take out your phone, you write something down, you put it away, and then come November, you check it and you act on it.
1: Yeah.
9: We all have practices and systems that we use in pursuit of the things we've decided are important to us. And the book is about a lot of stuff, but if it's really about anything, it's about creating systems, creating practices, being more intentional in pursuit of people, deciding that that is as important as anything else and giving it the same rigor and discipline.
1: Yeah, I love that. These are truly words to live by. Thanks so much, Will.
9: Thank you so much, Francis.
1: Will Gadara is the author of Unreasonable Hospitality, The Remarkable Power of Giving People More Than They Expect. And before we sign off, let me make a suggestion. Maybe it's sort of a thought experiment more than anything else, but think about the most thoughtful thing you've done for someone else today. And let's think about, let's do something better for them tomorrow. Have a great week. Talk to you next time.

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And we have a lot happening on our YouTube channel. Head over there to see some of the video behind our audio and extended interviews with guests, videos from our live shows, and clips from some of our amazing food friends. The Splendid Table was created by Sally Swift and Lynn Rosetto Casper and was made this week by technical producer Jennifer Lukey, producers Erica Romero and Maria Wortel, and managing producer Sally Swift. Jordan Turgeon's our digital producer with help from Delonix Wynn, and Lauren Humpert is our senior podcast production manager. Thank you for listening. I'm Francis Lamb, and this is APM, American Public Media.

This is Bird Note. As a flock of ducks lift off from a marsh, their wings reveal large patches of powder blue and emerald. These dabbling ducks are called blue-winged teal. They're petite birds, noticeably smaller than mallards. The male's blue-gray head has a bright white crescent at the base of the bill, and his cinnamon sides and underparts are peppered with dark dots. Females are mottled grayish-brown. Blue-winged teal are long-distance migrants, traveling from nesting areas in Canada and the U.S. to South America for the winter. They feed in shallow water, with a preference during the breeding season for snails and fly larvae. In fall and winter, they seek out plant matter, especially seeds. Blue-winged teal pair up during the winter and migrate together in spring to a nesting area, often to where the female was born. There, the female will lay about 10 eggs, which hatch after 3 weeks. Once the eggs hatch, mother and ducklings walk away from the nest area within 24 hours, never to return to their nest again. Within just weeks, the young will be flying and ready to join their parents in their great migration south. For Bird Note, I'm Michael Stein.

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0: This is Climate One. Across the country, developers are racing to build huge new data centers to fuel the AI boom. And mostly, people are against them.
1: It sort of defies traditional political lines, economic lines.
0: There's serious concern around community impact, like in Memphis, where Elon Musk's data centers are polluting the air.
2: What we know to be true is the air smells different. Our families are dying and having respiratory emergencies more often than we have in the past.
0: But if data center construction can't be slowed, could it be done more thoughtfully?
3: We just need to do the hard work of figuring out exactly what is the right cost structure so that the data center will pay for any upgrades that it drives as well as its own power.
0: When your new neighbor is a data center. Up next on Climate One.
4: This is Our Living Lands, and I'm Jill Freitas. The Namipu creation story begins at what is now heart of the monster Nez Perce National Historic Park along the Clearwater River in Idaho. Stella Samaripa, a Namipu language teacher, and Our Living Lands producer Daniel Spalding spent an afternoon next to the river talking about the connections among language, culture, and land.
5: Nun hiwisich kamyachpa tak tziwis hikiwitza. Right now we are in Kamyai, Idaho, and it is sunny today.
6: Could you explain a little bit about the Nimiipuu seasonal round and the importance that each season carries to the Nimiipuu people?
5: Kiwatas hiwis inimtzilakt. This land is my body. So this is our Nez Perce seasonal round we call imiwit, which would also mean in English a year. But for us, it's all of our seasons combined. And each month isn't necessarily a month. It's a time we would gather, or a time we would gather a plant or an animal, hunting and fishing or medicines. And during our seasons, we moved with those seasons. So whenever we had these specific indicators in our environment, we would choose to move with reflection of those indicators. And with each of these indicators, it all depended not on us, but on the world, on our watespa, which would be the earth. Like if we saw that, you know, the bears are getting ready to go into their hibernation, or even the smaller animals like the heyuchts, or, you know, looking at weasels, or, you know, just making sure that we would witness everything around us, because without witnessing them move, we wouldn't be able to move, you know. And so right now we are in Ilal, which is timing of warming or melting snow, or late May, late spring. And when we say Ilal, that's what we're talking about. We're talking about not necessarily, oh, this is January, this is May, this is February. We're talking about, okay, we see that the snow is melting. Now it's next. This is what we're going to do next. So Elchet itko wawech, which would be spring as well. Then we get into like Tusti Masatol, you know, when we're going up to the higher country for root gathering. This is in like around June, early, late June. But really what we're seeing is a lot of our climate change is really affecting our roots, the size and the timing of it all. And when we go out for digging, we're seeing less populations, or we're seeing smaller sizes of the roots themselves. And once past Tusti Masatol, it's Natsoch Lawal, right? And that's Chinook salmon season. This is when the Chinook are trying to create their reds and trying to create their spawning season, their spawning grounds. Kwechts All is a blueback or sockeye salmon season, which is in July. And this is more important. You know, when we were in the past, you know, I was told that blueback would be in the lakes, and now there's not many blueback in our lakes and in our areas anymore. And Kamatal is Kemis season, and this is when we're getting into July
7: And like I said, you know, we're having to go up in the mountains earlier than what we're used to. And so then that's also affecting, you know, like if it's too cold, it allows us to not, well, it takes away our timing. It takes away the amount of time we can be out there. It's a mid-click atoll. And this is huckleberry season, which we get into tie-all or tie-em. And this is summer. And we're getting into those, the huckleberries are ready. But it's not just the huckleberries. There's other berries, you know, cacao, Walim Tims. These are all sorts of berries and that are coming around. But this is around the season we're in.
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11: I'm Ariana Brocious.
12: I'm Kusha Navadar.
11: And this is Climate One.
12: Ariana, it feels like I cannot go a week right now without seeing a new headline about data centers. I mean, there are billions of dollars flowing into the industry, massive new construction, and it's resulting in concerns about depleted water sources, higher electricity costs, and pollution.
11: And a lot of community frustration.
12: Yeah.
11: I mean, there are a couple of data centers proposed in my Arizona county that have been very contentious, and the same story is playing out in so many other places.
12: And because of the speed of the development, lawmakers are trying to scramble to write rules for facilities in their communities, facilities that never existed at this scale.
11: Right. The data centers being built now are way larger and more energy and water hungry than their predecessors. And this gets to a term we'll be hearing a lot in today's show, hyperscaler.
12: Yes. Hyperscaler. Definition, a large cloud computing service provider that runs through a distributed network of servers. What does that mean? We're talking like Amazon, Microsoft, Google, the big companies driving the data center boom.
11: Later, we'll hear from a journalist who spent time in a small Pennsylvania town that's been upended by data center development.
12: We're also going to hear from an energy executive on what it would actually take for these facilities to be good neighbors to the communities and electric grids around them.
11: But first, we want to go back to a place that's become something of a ground zero for this whole debate, Southwest Memphis.
12: 2 years ago, Elon Musk's company, xAI, set up a data center there almost overnight, and it caught a lot of residents off guard.
13: Elon Musk, we do not want here in Memphis.
14: We've shown up here today because we're tired of going in and out of hospitals, going in and out of funeral homes. We've been paying taxes, and we've been dying, and what we're saying is, that stops now!
11: The plant, called Colossus, couldn't get connected to the electric grid as fast as the company wanted. So instead, it's been running on dozens of methane gas turbines to keep its servers going.
12: And that means a lot of additional air pollution in a part of the city that's predominantly black and already carries a heavy industrial burden.
11: Earlier this year, the NAACP and Southern Environmental Law Center sued xAI over a lack of environmental permits for those turbines.
12: And just recently, Mississippi residents filed a class action lawsuit against xAI over another power plant in South Haven, Mississippi, that powers its data centers.
11: Last year, we talked with Keyshawn Pearson, executive director of Memphis Community Against Pollution. He told us about the impacts on the community and how they're pushing back.
12: So I checked back in with Keyshawn recently to hear what's changed since then. Keyshawn, welcome back to Climate One.
2: Thank you so much for having me back.
12: Let's bring people up to date. So last time we talked, xAI had one major data center in Memphis. It's called Colossus. Now they have two, right?
2: Now we actually have three. And so xAI has now created Colossus 1, Colossus 2, and a third facility that houses their compute.
12: I see. And so are even more planned in the future?
2: Truthfully, I believe they are. XAI does own 522 acres of land across the road from the Colossus One facility. And I could truly see it being another site of even more XAI and now SpaceX compute and another data center.
12: Let's talk about the turbines. So in February, investigative news outlet Floodlight used thermal drones to show that XAI was continuing to burn gas turbines at its South Haven plant. And that's in spite of an EPA ruling that they needed a state permit before doing so. Now, state regulators have said so long as the turbines are mobile, they don't fall under regulation. What does that mean? And are they still maintaining that position?
2: So what is being asserted is the idea that if you put large methane gas turbines on wheels, they all of a sudden become mobile methane gas turbines. And what the United States Environmental Protection Agency asserted in January of this year in 2026 is what we've been saying all along. These methane gas require to be in alignment with the standards of the Clean Air Act. The Clean Air Act demands community engagement. It also demands a more in-depth environmental impact study. None of that is being done, none of that has been done, especially as XAI, now SpaceX, continues to grow in our region and continues to bring even more pollution from its methane gas turbines. None of these laws are being enforced or being adhered to. There is no enforcer. And so our Shelby County Health Department hasn't done the enforcement work. The Mississippi Department of Environmental Quality hasn't done the work to enforce. Rather, they have rewarded the bad behavior. They have rewarded the unlawfulness with permits to pollute our air. It is truly a miscarriage of justice. And what we're seeing is the manipulating of even our governing institutions for billionaires' benefits.
12: Recently, I guess to that point, state regulators decided to allow in additional, I think it's 41 methane gas turbines in South Haven. Is that right?
2: That's right. The Mississippi Department of Environmental Quality provided a permit for 41 methane gas turbines. Now, these turbines are very different from the turbines that were used at the Colossus One facility. They are much bigger and emit much, much more pollution.
12: I'm imagining it was poorly received, but can you tell me like what that process has been like for you?
2: It looks like continuing to be blindsided. When Colossus One was announced June 5th, 2024, we were blindsided. When the Mississippi Department of Environmental Quality awarded XAI this permit for methane gas turbines, that is inadequate, right? What is happening is still wrong. It's still immoral, but it is also against the law. So much so that the Department of Justice has sought to dismiss our case that would stop the use of these unlawful methane gas turbines, citing that XAI, now SpaceX, is truly a necessity for our military, for the United States of America. And so Elon Musk and the unlawful and illegal use of these methane gas turbines is not only being shielded by the public institutions here locally with MDEQ and the Shelby County Health Department, now being covered by the actual federal government. This fight represents truthfully all that is wrong with an oligarchy going unchecked and being able to manipulate our economic systems and diminish what our democracy, small d, looks like.
12: I want to know how these projects are affecting you, how they're affecting your community.
2: In Southwest Memphis, we have the highest concentration of toxic release chemical facilities, right? We have been overburdened for decades because of redlining. Redlining allowed the zoning around where the concentration of Black families were able to buy property and to live their lives to be encircled by polluters and industry. So today we have a steel mill. We have an oil refinery. We have the Tennessee Valley Authority and their methane gas turbines. And now We also have the methane gas turbines from XAI and the XAI complex on the other side of South Memphis. What is happening is we are continuously being strangled by air pollution. And that continues to show up in the 4.1 times the national average cancer rate that we have. It shows up in the fact that our children experience more respiratory illnesses that send them to the ER more than anyone else in the state of Tennessee. The University of Tennessee produced a report that showed 79% increase in our peak nitrogen dioxide levels since XAI arrived. They have now become the largest polluter in our region in less than 2 years and have done it unlawfully. We are continuing to be targeted. We are continuing to hold the body burden of these experiments. And now our community continues to say, no more. We cannot continue to be the sacrificial zone for industry. We don't deserve that. We deserve to be treated humanly, and we deserve what is our human right to clean air, clean water, and a healthy environment.
12: Yeah, I take your point. I absolutely hear it. It's correct that this is the same story with different characters for what many communities have been facing in the long arc of American history. I can hear, Keyshawn, the anger, I think justifiably so, that is from not just you, but a community that is facing the body burden, to borrow your phrase, that is very affecting to hear. And I'm wondering, from a policy perspective, how you shift the narrative and gain stakeholder support. Memphis Community Against Pollution teamed up with the Center for Engagement, Environmental Justice, and Health Empowering Communities to install air monitors throughout Southwest Memphis and South Haven to test particulate matter. Can you tell me a little bit about what that research has shown?
2: Yeah. What we learned from our study with the Center for Engagement, Environmental Justice, and Health was that our community is breathing in toxic air over 8 hours a day and up to 15 to 20 hours a day in different areas. And so what we know to be true is that air smells different. What we know to be true is that our families are dying and having respiratory emergencies more often than we have in the past. This is directly correlated with the increase in pollution that we are experiencing. And so what we are living, what we are experiencing is a direct result of a lack of legislation to protect us from exploitation of this type and of this nature. But what we need in this moment are leaders who have the courage to put that legislation forth and pass it.
12: I have to ask, what does the air smell like? You mentioned that.
2: Yeah. The air, truthfully, it is such a unique smell, but it is a combination of rotten eggs, and there is an element of some type of metal sensibility about that scent. And, you know, I truthfully would not wish this on anyone. And though my experience, you know, with chronic allergies was difficult, you have no idea what it's like to have to find the nearest. Oof.
12: Yeah, take your time.
2: I have my own family members who I've had to rush to a pharmacy because they could not breathe. They were literally having an asthma attack in the moment, and we were miles away. And I've never been so fearful in my entire life, because I didn't want to know what could possibly happen to the people I love, to the person I love. This is something that my family has lived with consistently, and it is continuing to worsen for us all.
12: The challenges that you're facing right now, I think, get put in real perspective when you share stories like that. So thank you for offering it and showing it to us in all these different ways. There are several lawsuits against XAI for the air and the noise pollution from these gas-powered data centers. Ideal world, what do you hope these cases will achieve?
2: Shutting down XAI and shutting down the methane gas turbines that they're using. At this point, we need a moratorium. But what I hope for in all of these cases is that the people's voices are heard and adhered to. What the people need, what the people require is clean air, clean water, and a healthy environment. And we cannot achieve that if these data centers are allowed to continue to build out methane gas turbines that disturb folks with noise pollution. They should be shut off. If they continue to spew out thousands and thousands of toxins like nitrogen dioxide or formaldehyde, a known carcinogen that causes cancer, they should be shut down. We have to be courageous enough to find a different way. We are never up against a single person. We are up against the idea that our air, our water, our soil, and our human rights can be infringed upon for the profits of billionaires. People matter more.
12: Eshawn Pearson is Executive Director of Memphis Community Against Pollution. Keyshawn, thanks for joining us. I appreciate it.
2: Thank you for having me. I appreciate y'all.
12: Coming up, how a small town in the Poconos reacted to an influx of data center projects that would be built next to homes and schools and displace residents.
15: People are like very, very strongly against these things. There was a lot of misinformation floating around, but a lot of the issues that residents raised are pretty valid. They know the place where they live very well.
12: That's up next when Climate One comes back.

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4: This is Climate One. I'm Ariana Brocious.
5: And I'm Kusha Navidar.
4: Archbald, a small town in northeastern Pennsylvania, has become a hotbed for data center development. Multiple projects have been proposed across hundreds of acres, and while some residents welcome the promise of investment, many more are worried. And it's easy to see why, with the potential loss of forests, increased energy demand, and the prospect of industrial-scale facilities being built next to homes, schools, and parks.
5: The controversy illustrates the broader challenge facing communities all around the country. Many local zoning laws were written for a very different era of data centers, long before the rise of AI and hyperscale computing. Now, towns are struggling to understand who's got the authority to approve or deny these projects, how much influence residents really have, and whether existing regulations are equipped for facilities of this size and impact.
4: Rebecca Egan-McCarthy is a freelance journalist who spent months reporting in Archbald, attending public meetings and talking with residents, elected officials, and developers. She wrote a story for the online publication Grist and shared her reporting with me.
6: So Archbald has sort of become the epicenter of data center development in Pennsylvania. But Pennsylvania, I believe, is the third largest data center market in the country at this point. Governor Josh Shapiro has pretty enthusiastically courted data center developers, and that has had knock-on implications that not everybody is happy about. So in Lackawanna County specifically, I think over 11 data center campuses are proposed. And so a campus itself might include 20 buildings or something. I think at Archbald alone, it's like 51 buildings that will cover 14% of the town and about like 575 acres, which is just enormous. It'll completely change the character of the town. These are going to be right next to residential properties. In one case, they're displacing a residential community, the Valley View Estates, which is a mobile home park. It's happened very fast, and it's, I think, been very overwhelming for people who are trying to navigate what this means for them.
4: You spent a lot of time in Archbald talking with locals, attending town meetings, and from your reporting, the broad sense I get is that these proposed data centers are widely unpopular, and that's partly because they're going to be built right up against schools and homes and, as you've said, displace residents in some cases. What was just the community vibe when you spent time with people? How were they thinking about referring to, you know, talking about this proposal?
6: The community vibe was honestly sort of like abject horror. People are like very, very strongly against these things. There was a lot of misinformation floating around, but a lot of, you know, the issues that residents raised are pretty valid. You know, they know the place where they live very well. They know what removing trees on the mountains does. There are a lot of landslides. The ground is not very stable because of all the old coal mines beneath it. So there are a lot of like cave-ins and subsidence. And if that isn't handled correctly at one of these data center campuses, it could affect people's houses that are abutting the campus. So I think there are a lot of very valid concerns about, like, you know, what wastewater runoff would do to fishing in the area, et cetera. And like, you know, what it'll do to the wildlife, which is at the moment, I mean, it's like a big feature of the Poconos is that they just have this like enormous natural beauty that is sort of always fighting against industry.
4: Yeah. I think in your article, you describe the land underneath the town as being like on toothpicks or something.
6: Yeah.
4: Just the history of this coal mining region and there being a lot of past development, which has also left its own residue in the form of, you know, tailings piles or things like that. And so who has the power to allow or zone or regulate these developments in Lackawanna County?
6: That is a very good question. And the answer is pretty complicated. Technically, it falls under the auspices of the borough council. So in Pennsylvania, towns, what most people would refer to as a town, are called boroughs. And the borough council approved these data centers because when the zoning code was written in 2023, data centers were principally permitted in commercial and industrial zones. So at this point, what people are imagining as a data center is not these hyperscale data centers. You know, it's something that's like pretty mundane that you wouldn't necessarily notice.
4: Like an office park.
6: Exactly. Yeah. And at that point, like, nobody found that objectionable. So when developers applied to build in commercial zones, they were automatically allowed to do that because Pennsylvania has these zoning laws that say that you can't exclude a particular industry from a town. You know, like, if a dump wants to come to your town, you have to have an area where it can be. So borough council approved these plans and sort of like moved forward with developing a data center overlay district that would mostly

0: MTPR is supported by American Prairie, proud sponsor of MTPR's live broadcast of the Montana Folk Fest, July 10th and 11th. 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
1: It's really what turned people against them in the end, just like this total lack of transparency. And that resulted in a lot of anger towards local officials when really the people who could do something about this massive influx of data center development are mostly on the state level, and it really goes up to the governor.
2: Yeah, just to recap there. So the laws at the time some of these were proposed were kind of mismatched for what data centers used to be. You know, they have pre-existed this current era. They've been around for a long time, but they've mostly been smaller. And now there are these gigantic multi-building complexes, as you've described, coming in, kind of taking advantage of that regulatory landscape. Why is Pennsylvania particularly attractive to hyperscalers?
1: Pennsylvania, it's one of the largest exporters of energy in the country. I think it's second after Texas. So it does have this massive amount of energy and resources, and it has vast network of pipelines used and unused. It does have pretty affordable land, and it has a lot of high voltage transmission lines, which are all what data centers look for. Since this article came out, it was announced that one of the developers would be building a natural gas plant in Archbald. Three more gas plants are potentially being built in nearby Dixon City. So it's going to mean like a huge gas and fracking boom in the state, which I think is also what people are concerned about.
2: Yeah. So as you mentioned, Pennsylvania Governor Josh Shapiro has been actively courting data centers. He's introduced measures to speed their permitting and, I think, to kind of address some of the community pushback. What's the status of the regulations at the state level?
1: The grid plan is his most recently announced regulatory plan in terms of data centers. And he actually went to Archbald to make an announcement about this. It was a surprise visit. And he sort of showed up and he went to this park that is right now supposed to be bordered by a massive hyperscale data center, which itself will then sit in front of two more data center campuses and across the street from another one. And on the other side of the park will be a natural gas plant.
2: Wow.
1: And this is, you know, like where kids play baseball in the shadow of these, like, you know, massive industrial buildings, or they will soon. But the grid plan is like, in theory, a good plan. It's meant to basically like protect energy affordability and incentivize developers to be more transparent and to provide more jobs and to adhere to more stringent environmental requirements, but it's voluntary. So there's no technical necessity to adhere to any of these things. If you do and you take part in the grid plan, you could fast track development, but that's not necessarily what all developers are going to do. I think they're willing to cut corners in order to get to where they need to go. And also, I mean, like when they say adhere to strict environmental standards, if your data center requires a gas plant to be built, it doesn't really matter if you're using closed loop cooling to try to like protect your water usage. You're going to produce emissions no matter what. So the grid plan has been criticized by, you know, like Food and Water Watch and Penn Future as not enough and somewhat toothless.
2: Yeah, I mean, we know also that those methane gas plants are very harmful from a local community standpoint. The air pollution that's generated definitely contributes to global emissions, but it also can be very toxic and harmful to people who live near it. Data centers are being proposed and built all over the country right now. What should average residents know if a data center is proposed in their town or city?
1: I think doing a right to know request or FOIA request to get all the information about like what the plans for the data center are the first step. I do think that like getting an ordinance in place as fast as possible so that these don't end up being built on people's houses in the case of Archbald or, you know, right next to people's houses is kind of paramount. And then I think, you know, like checking to see what chemicals the data center is using, how they're disposing of their wastewater, what the energy mix in your area looks like and whether they're planning to bring their own energy or pull from the grid. Those are all the questions you want to be asking if something like this is showing up in your neighborhood.
2: Rebecca Egan McCarthy is a freelance journalist, and you can find a link to her article.

0: article in the show notes on our website. Thank you so much for joining us on Climate One.
1: Thank you. Thanks for having me.
0: As we talked about earlier in the episode, local and state governments are in a tough spot with booming data center development and constituent backlash. The result has been a patchwork of new policies all across the country. Some are designed to attract data centers, and others are aimed at slowing them down or imposing stricter rules on the industry. Jason Plautz covers energy and climate policy for E&E News and Politico. He's been tracking how states are responding to the data center boom. The debate around data centers has been kind of a wild ride for the last year or so. Just as a recent example, one of the newsletters I subscribe to had the following three headlines back to back in their news roundup. New Mexico County adopts year-long data center moratorium. Texas County rescinds its data center moratorium after a $100 million lawsuit from developer. And meet the women leading the people-powered push against data centers. So that's a little bit of the lay of the land. Can you give us a high-level sense of what's been changing around state attitudes towards data centers in the last year or so?
2: Yeah, it has been a really fascinating shift, and it's one that sort of defies traditional political lines, economic lines. There was historically a real interest in states bringing data centers in and attracting the tech industry. And that has really started to shift over the last year, where we're seeing more states not necessarily saying no, but setting some ground rules, getting rid of some of the incentives that were in place, saying, if you want to come here, you have to play by our rules. And that's really reflected the changes in data centers themselves. These facilities have become much bigger. They're taking up more power, sometimes as much power as a small city. And they have really just lit a fire under some community activists. And there's been a real political backlash to some of them, which has then in turn forced state legislators, lawmakers, governors to really rethink how they want data centers to be in their state.
0: Yeah. So I live in Arizona, which has been experiencing a lot of this. And this is a place where there were tax incentives put out. Now there's a shifting public perception of them. Colorado, where you live, saw a pretty interesting battle of ideas play out in the state legislature this year around data centers. Can you give us kind of a brief summary of what that was?
2: Yeah, Colorado is very interesting because the state right now is not a real hub for data centers. It's not like Arizona or Texas, but lawmakers have really thought, we know they're going to come. Maybe we need some rules in place. And there were really two ideas that were sort of playing out in the legislature this year. One was a bill that would create new incentives. Colorado is one of the dozen or so states that doesn't currently offer any tax incentives to data centers. This would create new tax incentives, but only for projects that met certain environmental or labor requirements. Then there was a competing bill in the Senate that would just place guardrails on the industry. No incentives, but it says, you know, you have to meet certain clean energy standards, certain environmental standards, protect consumers from potential cost impacts. And so there was this idea of, do we want guardrails or do we want incentives? In the end, neither of these bills passed, but that was, I thought, a really clear example of what states are considering. Do we want to attract them and have them do it the right way? Do we want to set ground rules? Or, you know, you look at some other states, New York and Maine, where lawmakers have said, we just need to hit pause on this entirely and stop construction.
0: So you've been covering a lot of these different state approaches, these regulations to rein in or regulate the data center industry. What kinds of regulations that you've seen so far are meaningful from an energy, water use, community impacts perspective? And where are those happening?
2: Yeah, you know, some of this really remains to be seen. You know, a lot of these regulations are pretty new. We have to see how they play out on the ground. But some of the more stringent ones, certainly Florida has passed legislation. We saw governors in, as I mentioned, New Jersey and Pennsylvania who have both put kind of guardrails on the industry that say you have to bring clean energy online, you have to use clean energy, you have to pay for grid infrastructure, be transparent about energy and water use, use prevailing wages, certain labor standards. And that kind of stuff is going to be really important, especially the requirements around paying for infrastructure. that was something that was laid out in President Trump's Ratepayer Protection Pledge, which was a non-binding document. But now as more states look at it, and especially as more grid operators or utility regulators start to look at that, and that could really start to have some teeth to try to keep additional costs away from the average ratepayer's bill.
0: Yeah, I want to talk about that. So in March, the White House introduced what they're calling the Ratepayer Protection Pledge. As you said, a voluntary invitation to hyperscalers and AI companies to, quote, build, bring, or buy all of the energy they need to run these data centers, to pay for the energy and infrastructure costs. Some big companies have signed on, but from my reading, energy analysts are skeptical that this is going to really help protect average Americans from some of these costs. What have you been hearing about how impactful this voluntary regulation is?
2: Well, right. It's a voluntary regulation or a voluntary agreement. So it doesn't really have teeth behind it. What would have teeth and what we are starting to see are lawmakers start to pick this up or grid operators start to pick this up. You know, what this comes down to is not just are the tech companies, are the data center developers paying for the energy that they're going to use, but there are all sorts of other grid costs that come along with it. If you're sending more energy on the grid, that requires new transmission lines, new distribution lines, potentially new substations, new infrastructure. It requires hardening infrastructure to protect against extreme weather. And those are the kind of costs that can end up on ratepayers' bills. Those are traditionally split by all the businesses and homes that are on a grid system. But there's a certain outcry when you see this large data center is coming in, that's going to require a new transmission line. And now we are all expected to pay for that. And that's what most people want to see taken off their bills. And that's where we're starting to see more action. States saying we need to establish rules to do that. Grid operators saying, if you're going to connect through our grid, you need to agree to cover all this infrastructure. And to their credit, we are actually seeing a number of the tech companies and developers agree to that.
0: Yeah. And I do want to point out that these are the most profitable companies pretty much on the face of the planet. So these costs to them are so infinitesimal as a proportion of the overall revenue they expect to get from all the data use, right? And the computing that they're providing. In a recent article you wrote, there was a line that caught my eye, which is that in West Virginia, lawmakers have considered legislation that data centers can only get tax incentives if they rely on coal power, which to me seems like a pretty clear indication of lawmakers trying to kind of, you know, bend these data center regulations toward their own political ends. How much of that is happening where this sort of power source, whether that's fossil or renewable, is being a bargaining piece here?
2: Absolutely. That's a big piece of this. That West Virginia example, I think, is one of the most extreme ones. But there are proposals in many blue states that say you have to bring clean energy onto the grid or offset your use with new clean energy. You know, this responds to a concern that we're seeing that some coal plants are being extended, natural gas plants are being extended or built or leaned on a little bit more as power demand on the grid grows. So you have lawmakers in states that have renewable energy goals are saying, if you're coming into our grid and our state, you have to use 100% clean energy. And a number of the tech companies have these internal goals as well that they're trying to meet. And many of them have said, yes, we will bring clean energy onto the grid.
0: Some of the opposition to all of this data center development is really around the utter lack of transparency around most of the projects, many, many of these projects. People often are surprised when this project is coming into their community. Sometimes even local officials are blindsided. Given the pace of bills moving through state legislatures, many of which, you know, don't meet the entire year, do you think they can keep up with the speed of this data center build out? Or do we have to have more of the like moratorium approach while the regulations come along?
2: I think the pace of everything it's moving faster than anybody could have imagined. I mean, you just think back, it's only been a few years that we have had ChatGPT and Claude on our desktops and on our phones. And now we're seeing these data centers, sometimes using as much energy as a small city, are popping up and being built really rapidly. As you pointed out, not every state legislature meets every year. They don't meet for the full year. And a lot of them are just trying to figure this out. Only a handful of states have passed bills or have moved executive orders. And, you know, folks are trying to look across state lines to see what works and what doesn't, what brings in companies, what repels companies. So it's really kind of a wild west at this moment. And we're going to see some action from the federal government, potentially. We're talking before the Federal Energy Regulatory Committee is set to release some rules about co-location and interconnection for these large loads. But we're not really going to see a top-down rule coming anytime soon. So I think there's going to be a lot of playing catch-up on the state level and just a lot of really, really rapid movement over the next few years.
0: Well, we'll have you back to give us another update then. Jason Plautz is a reporter with E&E News and Politico. Thank you for joining us on Climate One.
2: Thank you so much.
3: Coming up, how data centers could be better neighbors.
4: They don't want to be bad grid citizens for the most part. 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But you have to figure out how to do that.
3: That's up next when Climate One continues.
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0: This is Climate One. I'm Ariana Brocious.
3: And I'm Kusha Navidar.
0: Until fairly recently, connecting a new data center to the grid was relatively straightforward. Find a site with enough available power and plug in. Okay, maybe not that simple, but still, the speed at which data centers are being built now and the enormous energy demands they have are changing that equation.
3: New data centers are often several times larger than their predecessors, and utilities are running out of places where these facilities can be connected without major upgrades to power lines, substations, or generation resources.
0: And because the companies don't want to wait, they're getting creative. Some want to build dedicated power plants for their data centers, usually fossil fuels like methane gas or even coal, while others are building facilities right next to existing power plants to get faster access to electricity.
3: But those choices raise big questions, like how do we meet growing demand without driving up costs for everyone else? And can data centers become partners in strengthening the grid and a clean energy transition? To better understand the challenges and potential opportunities of powering the next generation of computing, I chatted with Astrid Atkinson, CEO and co-founder of Camu Energy.
4: The American grid has not seen much increase in load in 20 years. The last really big increase in load on the grid came from when people rolled out air conditioning on a large scale basis more than 20 years ago.
3: That puts it in some interesting perspective. Wow. Yeah.
4: It might actually be longer than that for a lot of regions. Most utilities, year over year load growth is maybe 1%, 0.5% for the last 20 years. Utilities are not really equipped to add a lot of new demand today. They just don't have the practice in doing that. They don't have the muscle for it just in terms of precedent. What's that look like? How would you do it? Do people on the team know how to do it? No, this is a new problem, at least for, in terms of the folks who are tackling it today. And it is one that we need to solve because we do need to get a lot more power onto and through the grid for all the things we want to do. Electrification, data centers, factory build out, all of that stuff is held up by the limitations of being able to get more stuff plugged in today.
3: So tell us about the work you do at Camu and what flexibility means in your world.
4: Yeah, so we're a software and solutions provider. We work with both utilities and data centers to basically try to help data centers get opportunistically connected to the grid for some of their power, where they could then also supply some of their power from on-site generation or even on-site battery. So it's basically this idea that you could get, in most places, you know, some power from the grid most of the time, but maybe not 100% of what you need. And just to kind of explain what that means in practice, imagine you're booking a hotel room for you and 10 of your friends.
3: Okay.
4: If you go to the utility, which is your hotel, and you say, like, look, I need 10 rooms for the next year. The way that the utilities do planning for the grid today is to say, like, oh man, those 10 rooms are available almost the whole year. But for like 3 days in September, two of those rooms are booked. So no, you can't have your room reservation. And you might naturally ask, well, could I double up on some rooms? Could I go stay with a friend for those 3 days in September and have the entire rest of the year? And the way we plan the grid today, the utility will say no. And that's for reliability reasons. It's because of how the grid has been run and planned up until now. But you might notice in this analogy that those hotel rooms are sitting empty the rest of the year. And that's how the grid works too. So there's actually a lot of additional capacity potentially available on the grid, but we have to use it a little bit differently. And so that's what we do. We try to help utilities and data centers think a little bit differently about how their grid connection is going to work so that you could flex down those 3 days of the year and use your desired resources, the rest of your grid power, for the rest of the year. The folks who build data centers have money and they have options for how they think about their power profile. And so while in general, it's not very desirable for them to not have all the power they want all of the time, they have the resources to be able to, say, put in batteries to cover those gaps.
3: Yeah. I mean, I'm thinking of hyperscalers here, Amazon Web Services, Microsoft, the folks that run cloud computing that are really driving a lot of this hyperscaling of data centers. We're using terms like flexibility here and like going to stay at a friend's house at a hotel. What's the incentive for Google to be more flexible, especially if it's like getting in the way of profit?
4: Yeah, well, firstly, they're not going to be staying at a friend's house for their compute capacity. They're going to be buying a bunch of batteries to cover the gap. Or even maybe putting in, you know, some additional on-site fossil generation. But, you know, again, running two power plants for a couple days a year is really different than running 37 power plants all of the days of the year. So still definitely an improvement. Their motivation is that they really want to get access to this compute capacity that is going to go in the data centers more quickly. It's really important to them to be able to get more computing power out there this year rather than waiting, you know, 3 to 5 to 7 years to connect to the grid or even to build your own power plants.
3: So it's really the urgency there, because in one hand, you're saying be a little bit more flexible, but what you get is the speed of which you can actually get the data process that you want and get these centers up and running. Otherwise, bureaucracy is going to require you to wait 3 to 7 years. Is that fair?
4: Yeah. Yeah. And for these hyperscalers, the opportunity cost for every year that they don't have a gigawatt of data center capacity is estimated, depending on who you ask, between about $5 and $10 billion a year money lost for not having that data center capacity available to them. So you can get really creative with, you know, $10 billion. You can build a lot of batteries.
3: Mm. So I've heard the argument that we should capture this abundance of money and interest from hyperscalers and essentially make the hyperscalers pay for grid upgrades and massive renewable energy build out, because it would help them and the rest of the country and perhaps make them less controversial in the narrative of like AI destroying everything. What do you think about that, about making them pay?
4: I think they really would like that. Honestly, it depends who you talk to and how much, you know, the devil's in the details for all of these things, right?
3: Sure.
4: But they don't want to be bad grid citizens for the most part. They want to interact well with the public infrastructure of the grid, pay their own way, not be bad neighbors, not drive up rates for other customers. But you have to figure out how to do that. And the way that we've done interconnections for these large sites to date has not always accomplished the goal of sort of fairly distributing who pays for what. And so it's really important as we think about interconnections for these sites to be very thoughtful about the pricing structures under which they get connected. And it's really some of these conversations around how much other consumers of the grid end up getting charged for large load additions that has driven a lot of the controversy around the idea of, you know, data centers driving up people's power bill, making power much more expensive for neighbors. Nobody wants that. It's bad for everybody.
3: So how do you approach it thoughtfully then? Like, is that just because that was business as usual and there is now the counter narrative coming in and it's just a matter of time? Or is there something that's keeping business as usual in terms of putting the load on customers?
4: Historically, utilities have what's called an obligation to serve, where they absolutely must provide power for anyone who shows up needing to use it. And in the past, that has created, you know, a level playing field for people who needed to use power, making sure that everybody could get access to it fairly. But now that's causing problems. The obligation to serve even the very, very largest customers who may be bringing load that's, you know, 10% of the utility's current load, the amount of upgrades that are driven to support that data center are just really disproportionate to how that looked before. Now, people are already seeing bills go up around the country, and that is not yet from data centers. So any bill increases that come from data centers go on top of what we've already seen. And so, you know, it's part of why folks have started talking about building their own power plants, is to say, like, well, the easiest way to not pass costs along to other customers would be to build our own power plants. But that's not desirable for a number of reasons. The biggest one being the environmental impact, the carbon emissions from enough natural gas power plants to power an entire gigawatt data center are very, very significant. Like some of the recently announced sites that run into the 6 to 8 gigawatt range, you know, there's one that was recently announced in West Virginia. It will triple the carbon emissions of the state of West Virginia, which was already very carbon intensive versus, you know, let's say that you plug your data center into the grid most of the time and then occasionally run the natural gas plants when you need to fill in some gaps for what's available from the grid. You know, that's a fraction, maybe 1 or 2% of the emissions that would have been added through the self-powered model. So even though it could maybe have an impact on rates and grid costs to plug these data centers into the grid, we really need to plug them into the grid for emissions reasons. And so that means that we just need to do the hard work of figuring out exactly what is the right cost structure so that the data center will pay for any upgrades that it drives as well as its own power.
3: It's such a multi-stakeholder level problem, just in terms of figuring out pricing structure and the discourse happening all around the country. And I know that the Trump administration is pretty supportive of data centers, and there are some efforts by the federal government to accelerate the build out of AI infrastructure and skip permitting timelines. I'm thinking of FERC and EPA. What do you think about those policies?
4: I think policies are always a very complicated topic. Broadly, pushing for data centers to pay their own way, which has been part of those initiatives, is a really good idea. I think that it's very important that data centers pay their own way in terms of their costs being added to the grid, because otherwise we will end up seeing it in our own power bills, and nobody's going to be happy about that. Frankly, not even the hyperscalers want that, right? Because people just get mad at them, and they don't want that. Some of these efforts can be very positive for the communities. Others are probably going to be more unpopular. Mm-hmm. Yeah. And even on the data center side, we all use data centers every day, right? I'm traveling right now. Every time I look up, like, okay, what cafes near me are open right now? I'm talking to tens of thousands of servers housed in data centers that will be able to answer this question for me. These interactions underlie our daily, you know, kind of day-to-day lives. And that is also powered out of data centers. It's not just AI. AI is driving a lot of the big increases, but in general, we do need more computing capacity and we do need more power.
3: Astrid Atkinson is CEO and co-founder of Camu, a flexible grid connection software platform for data centers and electric utilities. Astrid, thank you so much for coming on.
4: Thank you so much.
3: And that's our show. Thanks for listening. You can see what our team is reading and what we're up to by subscribing to our newsletter. 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
0: Our team includes Jenny Park, Austin Colon, Megan Massilia, Kusha Navadar, and Brad Marshland. Our theme music is by George Young. I'm Ariana Brocious.
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9: I'm Dr. Anthony Lizowitz, and this is Climate Connections. A few years ago, Iowa City took a bold step. It made every ride on every city bus free. The city wanted to help people avoid driving, which creates a lot of planet-warming carbon pollution. And it worked. Sarah Gardner, Iowa City's Climate Action Coordinator, says that in the first year of free fares, cars in the city drove 1.8 million fewer miles, and bus ridership jumped.
10: Our ridership increased 43%, and it has continued to grow even after that, so more and more people are getting on the bus.
9: Last year, the city council extended the free fares and paid for them in part by raising parking fees, creating another reason to take the bus. The city has also run programs to promote the bus, like having artists decorate bus stops and hosting a contest to see which route gained the most new riders.
10: Everybody on that bus got donuts in the morning, which was quite popular, as you can imagine.
9: Gardner says increasing bus ridership has benefits beyond reducing emissions. It frees up the road for bikes and pedestrians and helps neighbors to get to know each other.
10: And I am just so proud of the way the community has both embraced Fairview Transit and also benefited from it.
9: Climate Connections is produced by the Yale Center for Environmental Communication. To learn more about climate change, visit climateconnections.org.
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This is Dimensions in Jazz on listener-supported Montana Public Radio. I'm Tom Engelman, and I'll be here for a couple of hours on the second weekend of summer. Hope you're enjoying the season so far. Let's kick things off and let the good times roll.

Bouncing with Bud, a Bud Powell song. Face it, how many times have you ever heard this played on a guitar? That was the amazing Pasquale Grasso, a guy Pat Metheny once said was one of the best he'd ever heard. I guess he would know. Before that, it was Eddie Henderson and Kenny Barron with a tune associated with the season that just ended. It Might As Well Be Spring, a Rodgers and Hammerstein composition. We started off with Bobby Sanabria and the Multiverse Big Band. Let the Good Times Roll. This is a song written by Louis Jordan back in 1946, and it was vocalized here, I think, by Antoinette Montague on the recording Vox Humana, or Human Voice. It came out a couple of years ago. Here's something by Lou Donaldson.

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1: Becoming an all-Ireland national champion flutist. Soon after, she founded Cherish the Ladies, releasing over 20 albums and touring North and South America, the UK, Europe, New Zealand, and Australia. She's also a recipient of the National Heritage Fellowship awarded by the National Endowment for the Arts. Joni Madden of Cherish the Ladies will be our guest on the next Musicians Spotlight, Tuesday at 7 after All Things Considered on Montana Public Radio.
2: Recording from the Three Penny Opera, back tonight.

The last two things we heard were reminiscent of Bobby Darin. The first by Louis Armstrong, Mack the Knife. The second by Canadian pianist and vocalist Carol Welsman, Beyond the Sea. Before the break, it was Lou Donaldson on Funky Mama. This featured Lou on alto, along with organist John Patton, Ben Dixon on drums, Tommy Tarantine on trumpet, and the great guitarist Grant Green. Hey, can't beat the heat? Here's Chet Baker with a little funk and deep freeze.

You quoting figures and dropping names. You telling stories about the dames. You over laughing.

Chet Baker started off that set with Funk in Deep Freeze, a Hank Mobley song that Chet sort of made his own. This featured Chet along with Hubert Laws, Bob James, Ron Carter, Steve Gadd, and a few others. It came out in 1974. After that, it was the late Abdullah Ibrahim with Jabula. This came out a few years ago, and he passed away just a couple of weeks ago. After that, it was pianist Orrin Evans and Dexter's tune. This is from The Red Door, a 2023 release. And the last thing we heard was from Mose Allison. As if you didn't know, Your Mind is on Vacation. Not a bad title for this time of year. Here's Phil Woods.

is Larry Gard. 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

Before the break, it was Phil Woods with Janice Ian's At 17. Featured along with Phil are Mike Melillo on keyboards, Bill Goodwin on drums, Steve Gilmore on bass, and a few others. It's from the new Phil Woods album. Not so new anymore. It came out back in 1980. After the break, it was trumpeter Red Rodney from Bird Lives, a tribute to his former bandleader Charlie Parker. The song was Bigfoot, featuring Charles McPherson, Barry Harris, Sam Jones, and Roy Brooks. And a little summer medley from Dave McKenna followed that, just right for the season. I'm Tom Engelman, just in case you would like to know, and this is Dimensions in Jazz on listener-supported Montana Public Radio.

It's a celebration of America 250 here on Morning Classics. Over the course of 8 days, nearly 2 weeks of Morning Classics, from June 29th through July 6th, we will experience all American composers. From the iconic greats such as George Gershwin, Samuel Barber, Aaron Copland, Leonard Bernstein, and Charles Ives, to other composers, Jennifer Higdon, Joan Tower, John Adams, Lucas Foss, Samuel Gardner, Yidi Wiener, Andre Previn, Howard Hanson, Lou Harrison, Steve Reich, Eric Whittaker, Michael Gandolfi, Richard Wernick, and John Harbison will be composers we feature over the 8 days from 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

That set began with Lee Morgan and Wynton Kelly, June Night. We followed that up with Al Jarreau on Burst In With the Dawn. This was a popular release recorded in Europe live in 1977. After the break, we heard Vijay Iyer, Linda May O, and Tyshawn Suri on Arch, a 2020.

Thad Jones and Mel Lewis and what is now called the Vanguard Orchestra on the Jerome Richardson song, The Groove Merchant. Before that, it was Jack Sheldon, the man who always sounded like someone telling a dirty joke. Come fly with me. We started it all off with Thelonious Monk and John Coltrane with Monk's song, Epistrophe, recorded live at Carnegie Hall back, I think, in 1958. And I suppose that's about all the time we have for today. I'm Tom Engelman, and this has been Dimensions in Jazz here at listener-supported Montana Public Radio. Sure hope you like what you heard and that you'll have a great rest of the day and a great, great week. Bye-bye.

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1: I got a sight for the sorest eye. 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
2: I'm Josh Vanek with the Montana Campus Network for Civic Engagement, and you're listening to listener-supported Montana Public Radio, KUMS White Sulphur Springs, KGPR Great Falls, KUHM Helena, KAPC Butte, KUMW Dillon, KUMD Deer Lodge, KPHB Phillipsburg, KUFM Missoula, KUFN Hamilton, KPJH Polson, KUKL Kalispell, KDWG Dillon.
3: 2026 is the semi-quincentennial, 250 years since the Declaration of Independence. Over the next hour, we present How to 250, your guide to how to think about this anniversary, including some reflections from the great filmmaker Ken Burns.
4: That second sentence of the Declaration, that all men are created equal, is the second most important sentence in the English language. The first is, I love you. We're so lucky to know what our catechism is. We're so lucky to know exactly when and where it happened. Very few people have a moment of origin, and we do.
3: My name is Jody Avergan. Over the course of this hour, we'll trace some of the key stories that brought us to this moment, including a look back at the bicentennial in 1976, which was a very chaotic affair at a very contentious moment for our country. Sound familiar? How to 250, a special conversation about America's big birthday. Stick around.
5: PR News in Washington, I'm Dan Ronan. Israeli Prime Minister Benjamin Netanyahu says he's sending a delegation to the United States to make sure Israel's position is heard as negotiations continue between the U.S. and Iran to find a permanent end to the war. Israel's fighting with the Iranian-backed Hezbollah militants in Lebanon has become a major sticking point. NPR's Kerry Kahn reports.
6: Speaking to reporters, Netanyahu says he wants to make sure Israel's position that Iran cannot have future nuclear capabilities is front and center. Israel was not invited to talks between the U.S. and Iran, nor did it sign on to the Memorandum of Understanding, the preliminary proposal to end the war. Netanyahu said, quote, "We weren't party to the agreement, but we have interests and we will express them." While Netanyahu backs a deal between Israel and Lebanon to end fighting there, he does not back an Israeli withdrawal until Hezbollah militants are disarmed. Hezbollah's leader says that won't happen until Israel leaves Lebanon, and he rejected the U.S. brokered deal, which the militant group was not a party to. Kerry Kahn, NPR News, Tel Aviv.
5: Just days after President Trump canceled a planned signing ceremony for a bipartisan bill to revive the nation's housing market, House Speaker Mike Johnson insists the bill will be signed. Appearing on Fox News, he outlined what he intends to do.
7: I'm going to send the bill over to him. It's passed by both chambers. I'm sending it to him on Monday, and it will become law. And I certainly want him to take the biggest, boldest marker that he has and do that big Trump signature proudly on that legislation, because we're delivering for the people, and that's what he wants to do.
5: The legislation is a result of almost a year of negotiations between the House and Senate. It is designed to increase housing affordability by boosting supply of homes and increasing home ownership. State and local officials in Kentucky are assessing the damage after deadly flash flooding in more than a dozen counties Saturday and Sunday. Curtis Tate from member station WEKU reports at least four have died.
8: As much as 7 or 8 inches of rain fell in some areas in just a few hours, flooding roads and washing away bridges. Kentucky Governor Andy Beshear says crews are working quickly to survey the damage.
9: Let me start with the good news. Rain is starting to move out of Kentucky, but we have been hit really hard.
8: Beshear declared a state of emergency for Kentucky, and 18 of the state's counties and cities declared their own. As of Sunday afternoon, crews had conducted more than 60 water rescues and evacuations. For NPR News, I'm Curtis Tate in Richmond, Kentucky.
5: 11 people have died in northeastern France after authorities say a malfunction on board a skydiving plane caused the aircraft to enter a dive and crash today. Several of the people on board were novice jumpers, and family members witnessed the crash. It's NPR. Actress Anne Blythe, one of the last remaining performers linked to Hollywood's so-called golden age of the 1930s and 40s, has died in California at age 98, that according to the Associated Press. At age 17, she was nominated for an Oscar in the movie Mildred Pierce from 1945. In a relatively short career, she acted alongside Burt Lancaster, Mickey Rooney, Gregory Peck, Robert Mitchum, and Paul Newman. She later did numerous guest star appearances on television. Lawmakers in Australia say they're planning to double the penalties for technology companies breaching the social media ban for children. Christina Cuccolo reports it comes after a new study found it had done little to reduce children's access to those restricted platforms.
10: More than 6 months into the ban, the Australian government says too many children are still on social media, and companies like Facebook, TikTok, and YouTube are not doing enough to remove them from their sites. In a statement, it says penalties will be doubled to the equivalent of nearly $70 million for platforms found to be violating their obligations. The online safety regulator's powers will also be increased to enforce restrictions and, quote, hold them to account. The move comes after a study published in the British Medical Journal found over 85% of children under 16 were still using restricted platforms 3 months after the ban came into force. For NPR News, I'm Christina Kukala in Melbourne.
5: President Trump is nominating a longtime member of the Oklahoma Highway Patrol, Lance Schorer, to be the new head of ICE. It's NPR.
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3: Hey there, welcome to How to 250, a one-hour radio special brought to you by This Day, a history podcast from Radiotopia. My name is Jody Avergan, and this is America's 250th birthday, the semi-quincentennial. And over the course of this hour, we will try and give you an overview of how the big birthday is shaping up. And we will also try and bring a historical perspective to it all by talking about some of the big stories throughout U.S. history that brought us to this moment. And later in the episode, we will also hear from filmmaker Ken Burns about how he is marking this moment and his approach to the work of history in 2026. Now, when I say we, I mean me and my two co-hosts on this day, two real-life historians, Nicole Hemmer of Vanderbilt and Kelly Carter-Jackson of Wellesley. Hello, Nikki. Hello, Kelly. Happy semi-quincentennial.
12: Hello, Jody. Happy semi-quincentennial.
13: I'm just going to say, hey there, because I struggle.
12: It's a lot of syllables.
13: I struggle.
3: You know, I have a sort of silly, but actually kind of big question for you about whether the bicentennial hit a little harder than this year seems to be hitting, in part because it's just easier to say bicentennial than semi-quincentennial. We will get into
13: happy 250.
3: We will get into that deep analysis. Exactly. Yeah, happy 250. Listen, I wonder if we can just start off by checking in a little bit on this moment in the state of America 250. And Kelly, you know, as I mentioned, you're at Wellesley. That's in Boston, which is kind of where this whole American Revolution thing started. So has semi-quincentennial fever swept the city?
13: And I think it's only gaining momentum the closer we get to the 4th of July and all of that. But I promise you, at least every month, there has been some sort of lecture, panel, series, exhibit, something going on. So yeah, I kind of feel it in the air. And I think now that like school is about to get out, summer's here, people are much more eager to sort of take part in all of the different festivities.
12: I will say at Vanderbilt, they are doing 250 conversations for the 250.
13: 250 conversations? Oh, my God.
12: Lots of events
3: That's
12: here.
3: That's a lot of programming. Let's do a little bit of a tour of what is happening this year, because I love how much every little pocket of the country seems to find their way in on marking this. And so it plays out in all sorts of different ways, including what I really love is, you know, everyone seems to be doing a time capsule of some sort. And there's a big marquee time capsule that's going to be buried in Philadelphia that's going to be opened in 2276. But do you like a time capsule, you guys?
13: I do. I do.
3: Kelly, what would go in yours?
13: I always think about, like, things that are very much of the moment. So I think about fashion, like what item of clothing mm-hmm. I might put in, like maybe a pair of jeans or maybe a pair of sneakers or something like that. I think about books that are like classic or canon or something that 250 years from now, I still want people reading. And then maybe, I don't know, I think about, well, you can't put food in there.
12: Maybe a Twinkie.
13: A Twinkie might still be around.
14: I think a Twinkie made the last five different time capsules. Right?
13: But maybe a piece of art. I don't know. I feel like you can get really creative and sort of like sentimental. That's the whole point of it, really.
14: Let me run through a few of the other things that are happening to mark America 250, which is the big sort of overarching semi-quincentennial celebration. So there's something called America's Field Trip, which is a, you know, school kids are getting involved in this. This is school kids writing essays about around the question, what does America mean to you? And some of the winners, it's already closed, but some of the winners will then get field trips and take trips to some of the iconic landmarks like Mount Rushmore in Washington, D.C. and so forth. Museums, as you mentioned, are doing all sorts of exhibits. I love the idea of the Great American State Fair. So there are state fairs taking place all around the country. You know, I love the idea that there's all these different places doing their own little spin on what it means to mark this moment and their sort of local contribution to America 250.
12: And that's something people should really be on the lookout for, because, of course, major cities are going to have enormous displays and exhibits, but also little hometown museums are going to have them as well. Yeah. The Quilting Museum had a big display of quilts created for the 250th.
14: We should also say that I know people have seen the reports of the Trump administration has the notion of building this enormous arch in Washington, D.C. I don't think it's going to get built by the 250th, but it is going to be 250 feet tall, they say. You know, and I think we can see a lot of things coming from the Trump administration are getting kind of put under the framework of America 250, including the purported UFC fight on the White House lawn. There's going to be an IndyCar race in Washington, D.C. We'll see if and how these come to fruition, but we can see that there's definitely 250 and Trumpification of a bunch of things that maybe this administration wanted to do anyway. And one of the, I think, really interesting things that happens in moments like this is how all of this other stuff that would kind of already be happening gets swept up, and it'll be very fascinating to see how it congeals into a bit of a narrative. And I think one really instructive way to kind of get a sense of how these things come together into a cohesive narrative is to look back at the last big birthday that this country had, which was the bicentennial in 1976. Now, none of us were alive just quite yet for that, but we are historians, so we have lots of good stories and anecdotes, and I know I'm sure lots of our listeners were alive, and maybe that was a pretty formative moment for them. So let's do a little tour of what happened back in 1976 and see if there are some lessons or clues for what might happen here in 2026. The first thing to point out, Nikki, is that much like maybe now, the vibes in the United States going into 1976 were a little rocky, murky.
12: The vibes were bad.
14: Bad.
12: Yes, they were bad. If you have complicated feelings about the 250th, folks for the 200th also had very complicated feelings. The country really was in pretty close to a nadir for the 20th century, and that's because things were falling apart on so many different levels. The country had just spent several years going through the Watergate crisis. The vice president had resigned for corruption and taking bribes in office. And then the president resigned for corruption and abuses of power. Suddenly they had a president, Gerald Ford, who nobody had voted for. It kind of felt like the 200-year experiment with political democracy was coming apart at the seams, and things weren't good in the economy. Unemployment was at 7%. Inflation was spiking. And Vietnam, which had been an albatross for the United States for at least 7 years at that point, like the U.S. public had turned against it back in 1968. And in 1975, Saigon falls, which is sort of the last moment when it becomes very clear that the U.S. definitively lost this war. And so there's this loss of moral prestige on the world stage. There's a loss of moral prestige on the domestic stage. People aren't feeling great about the country in this moment.
14: Gerald Ford gives his State of the Union speech in 1975, shortly after taking office. And he says, the state of our union is not good, which, you know.
12: You know what, how much it takes for a president to start that way?
14: Yep. Yeah, like, that's your spin?
13: There's no way he could have put that better. There's no way he could have been like, you know, there's work to do. Like,
14: yes, exactly.
13: Yeah. Oh, man.
14: And, you know, I'm sure this wasn't super high on the list of things that Gerald Ford had kind of dropped into his lap. But in fact, hey, you got to run this bicentennial thing was actually something that sort of fell to Gerald Ford after many, many years of, I would say, mismanagement, maybe a little light graft and corruption.
13: This is wild because think 10 years earlier, so 1966, they're like, hey, we've got to start planning. We got to start thinking about what we're going to do for the bicentennial. They put together this commission called the American Revolution Bicentennial Commission, or the ARBC. And they bring all of these thought leaders, politicians, entrepreneurs, townspeople together, basically say like, okay, how can we create the biggest, best, most monumental 200th celebration? They spend hundreds of thousands of dollars and accomplish nothing. Like nothing. Like they can't get on the same page. They can't decide what they want to feature. What should be the center? Should we include this? Should we not include this? You know, and it just completely falls apart. And basically all of it just gets scrapped. They decommissioned the commission and try to figure out another way to celebrate America's bicentennial. But it all comes together sort of very last minute, which shows you maybe they didn't need 10 years to do this after all, and certainly not all the money that was involved.
12: Listen, we started off this country with the Articles of Confederation. It did not go well. We knew to get out of it and try again. And that's how we got the Constitution. So just, you know, false starts have a history.
14: Yeah, it's a very American tradition. We love to put together a big blue ribbon panel that gets a lot of funding, probably eats a lot of great catered lunches. And then you kind of look back and you're like, where exactly did that money go? Though, it is worth saying, in 1966, if the central question is how do we celebrate and mark this country's history, what does it mean to be American, which is the big question underlying all of this. You ask that in 1966, and then you ask it even just a couple years later, it starts to change a lot into the late 60s and into the early 70s. So it's no surprise that as we go from Johnson into Nixon and then eventually Ford, that things saw out with this commission. The main thing they seem to have accomplished is that they changed their name. So it goes from the ARBC, American Revolution Bicentennial Commission, to the ARBA, the American Revolution Bicentennial Administration. That said, not to get too wonky here, but the distinction between a commission and an administration is important because basically what happens is it starts with this spirit of the bicentennial, these big anniversaries are about the people. And what we really want, and the original idea for how they were going to mark the bicentennial was, it's going to be out there. And there were ideas that every state would have their own commission and their own celebrations. And in part because it just wasn't running very well, but in part because of the nature of Richard Nixon, control starts to get consolidated a little bit, and it turns from a commission to an administration. And by the time we get to the early 70s, the Nixon administration has really just taken control of this to the point where people are kind of accusing it of being a sort of vanity project for Nixon himself.
12: I will say my Constitution metaphor works really well.
14: Yes, that's true.
12: You needed a stronger hand, a stronger centralized administration, and that's what you got.
14: Well, okay, I want to put a pin in that thought. There are a few more things that we should discuss related to the bicentennial, but that will have to wait until later in the hour, because after the break, we are going to hear a little bit of our conversation with the great Ken Burns. He is going to tell us about how he goes about the work of history here in 2026 and how he plans to mark America 250. 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Be sure to follow us wherever you get your podcasts. My name is Jody Avergan. I'm joined by historians Nicole Hemmer of Vanderbilt and Kelly Carter Jackson of Wellesley. Later on in the hour, we will offer some advice to you for how you can mark America 250, maybe some road trips you can take this summer, and we will return to the big question of how did we get here and how is this little experiment in democracy going 250 years in. We'll be back right after the break with filmmaker Ken Burns. Stick around.
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14: We are back with How to 250, a one-hour radio special brought to you by This Day, a history show from Radiotopia. Be sure to check us out wherever you get your podcasts. My name is Jody Avergan, and we are now pleased to be joined by a bit of an American icon in his own right, documentary filmmaker Ken Burns. If I listed all of his work right now, then the episode would just be over. So I'll say Civil War, baseball, Vietnam, jazz, and of course, the latest film, which came out this winter, is about the American Revolution. And today we're going to discuss not just the Revolution 250 years ago, but whether it is possible to tell the story of the last 250 years as one of a series of American revolutions right up until the present. So, Ken, thank you for joining us. Welcome to the show.
4: It's my pleasure. Thank you, Jody.
14: Yeah. And here, as always, two guests who don't have a button in iMovie named after them, but Nicole Hemmer of Vanderbilt and Hilary Carter Jackson of Wellesley.
4: Not yet.
12: Hello, Jody. Hey there.
14: So, Ken, Kelly and I were talking before we started taping about how, you know, the work of history can be full of joy and fascination. You discover new things, but it also involves engaging with some really heartbreaking stories. It's like lots of serious subjects and moments of tragedy in our history, war, slavery, division.
13: Doing this work, it's really hard to keep coming back to that again and again and again. How did you sort of navigate that with all of your films? Like, not get, I don't know, desensitized or not get like to a point where it was difficult to tell the story?
4: There's a lot of tough stuff. I mean, I can count on the fingers of one hand those films that don't have to do with race in America and still have room to snap my fingers. Yeah. I don't need to tell any of you that, you know, you can't scratch the surface of American history without bumping into race. I mean, it's our founding creed. Let's go back to the Revolution. And the guy who wrote the second sentence owned hundreds of human beings, the first president and the, you know, the person most responsible, the indispensable man, had hundreds of human beings that he owned. So you're going to have to deal with this fault line forever.
14: You know, we had we did a live show a couple weeks ago at this point where we talked a little bit about the, as I see it, you know, assault on history going on right now. And I think a lot of it comes from this notion of like, well, we want to teach history that doesn't make people feel bad, right? And, you know, we shouldn't feel ashamed. We shouldn't feel guilt. And I've just been thinking a lot about, yes, like these things are hard and they force you to reckon with them, but you don't have to feel bad coming out of that, right? You can go through that process and feel either energized or just deepened in your understanding. But that last turn to like feeling personal guilt doesn't compute for me personally.
4: Yeah, I agree with that. It's one of the most tragic and more importantly, I think, most misunderstood periods is uplift. You know, we've had the losers to tell the story, not as Churchill said, the victors always were things the losers did. And it both Birth of a Nation and Gone with the Wind convince us that our own homegrown Al-Qaeda or ISIS, a terrorist organization, are the heroes of this story. And in fact, the collapse of Reconstruction, which is the tragedy, not Reconstruction itself. And so, you know, part of making history, part of telling history, part of dealing even with the Revolution, which is so mythologized, we're obligated to just tell the stories, however difficult and uplifting they may be.
14: Yeah.
12: This is what I've always so appreciated about your work, Kelly, is that you write about some of the darkest subjects and periods in U.S. history, but you always find that strand of resistance and joy. And I think that is I think the task, right? Because there is this sort of common sensibility that there are two ways to tell American history, as this celebratory triumph or as this just endless onslaught of horrors. And that's not just
4: how,
12: not
19: It's not how life is. And there's always joy in the middle of all of these things. There's humor in the battlefields. There's real uplift and all of that. We live in a binary world. We have ones and zeros and computers and we live in a media culture which wants to make it binary. There's nothing binary. So if you do that, you're lost because it is neither all good or all bad. In fact, it's neither and both. And that's what you need to celebrate and rejoice. That's what I've done for 50 years, which is tell really complicated stories because complication is the human experience.
14: So I want to circle back to this work that we're talking about here, especially in 2026 with everything that's swirling all around us. But I did mention in the intro that, you know, we'd been going back and forth a little ahead of this taping and hit upon this idea of thinking of the last 250 years as a series of American revolutions. And I'm provoked by that idea. And I'm curious if you have revolutions on the mind just because you're coming off of this particular film that you made, or are there other reasons?
19: Well, I don't like to categorize or organize it that way. I made a film called The American Revolution. I think the American Revolution is one of the most important events in all of world history. I've been quoted as saying it's the most important event since the birth of Christ. I would stand by that argument. You know, it's the first revolution proclaiming the unalienable rights of all people, though the asterisk didn't mean that at the time. But it was, as the legal scholar in our film, Maggie Blackhawk, says, deeply significant to people at the margins, Native Americans, Black Americans, women. And so the revolution basically opened up and made, the second you say all men are created equal, slavery is going to end. And women are going to get the vote, even though it's 49 years for the former and 144 years for the latter. But it's hugely important, and we can recognize lots of other revolutions that take place that are technological and social that happen. If you're doing something on Jackie Robinson or Muhammad Ali or jazz or many other subjects, you inevitably bump into all of these important things. These are going on all the time, but the most important one is the revolution that created our country. And it was an inspiration for revolution. I mean, we're the original anti-colonial revolution. People forget that. As our scholar Christopher Brown says, we sort of think of that as a phenomenon of the 20th century, but we actually started it. Then, you know, Haiti was second. It's an amazing legacy to have, and you have to get it right because it's lots of players, and it can't be reduced to just a handful of guys in Philadelphia thinking great thoughts. Those are hugely great thoughts. They're hugely important, but this is an amazingly complex dynamic. It's a civil war of a bloody, bloody nature, and it's also a global war, and it may be the fifth global war over the prize of North America. And when you say prize, you mean land, and when you mean land, you mean 300 other nations who are going to be displaced. We didn't call this the Eastern Seaboard Congress, and the Eastern Seaboard Congress did not appoint George Washington as the head of its army. They called it the Continental Congress, and the Continental Army, they knew exactly where they were going. So we already have unbelievably fluid dynamics that involve more than two dozen nations, European as well as Native American, that are involved in this story that, you know, you're trying to wrestle, which is why it took 10 years. It's just master the narrative to understand the complexity, to find the visuals, because there are no photographs in newsreel that permit you to communicate the story.
13: Oh, yeah. The visual. Right. I forgot about that. This is film.
12: I think precisely because the original U.S. Revolution looms so large is why you kind of get this sense of continual revolutions, or historians using revolution as metaphor, because you do see, I mean, you certainly see that in the way that historians write about politics, right? You're working on Reconstruction right now. You know, that's talked about as the second American Revolution. You think about something, Jody, you know, in your question about revolutions, the New Deal is treated as a revolution, but also something like the 1960s, you know, in 1965 with the Voting Rights Act and all the changes that are happening with apportionment and Black civil rights, you really do get a revolutionary change. You get a fundamental change.
19: We're working right now also on a film about LBJ and the Great Society, so continue to climb into your heads and bother you for a little bit. But I just think that needing that name, it is an appropriate thing. This is what happened when LBJ decided to become like FDR, right? This is what happened. And it's unbelievable complex bargains are made. This, you know, JFK had proposed, really came late to civil rights, was not, his whole heart was into it even when he did it. And he wouldn't have ever gotten it passed. It took a Southerner to get it passed. And a Southerner who understood what the calculus was going to be is that the solidly Democratic South, you wake up on election day and you have all 11 states of the Confederacy in your electoral column. That's going to change. And only now, I mean, now it's completely reversed with the exception of Virginia as, you know, fairly solidly Democratic. So it's a very complex dynamic, which has lots of give and take in it. And you go back to the New Deal. We did a history of the Roosevelts and covered the New Deal from lots of other perspectives. And boy, I mean, these are all important revolutionary ideas, but I think it's really important to, the biggest one is that for the first time in history, people were citizens and not subjects. You know, all experience has shown, Jefferson wrote in the Declaration a few sentences after Pursuit of Happiness, all experience has shown that mankind are more disposed to suffer while evils are sufferable. And that's just saying, you know, you take the heel of the authoritarian. You're willing to do that for millennia. And we said, And as half-assed as it was, as partial as it was, it opened the door. And it's really, really significant. Almost all the things that you mentioned would not have happened without the American Revolution.
20: Can I ask a little bit about America 250 and where we are now? I mean, you know, I think we mentioned that we're doing this big series. We sort of a year ago saw this was coming up and thought, oh, well, let's do, you know, let's roll things out. Let's do a big series. It's going to be a big moment. And, you know, I know we're only a couple months into it, but, you know, I'm looking around a little bit like, you know, I don't really feel the like coursing energy of America 250 and maybe the way that I expected. And certainly you hear about, you know, 1976. I know you'd been working on the film for 10 years. Obviously, it's not a coincidence that it came out in this moment, but
19: it is a total coincidence.
20: Really?
19: Of course.
20: Was there ever part of you, though, that thought, okay, this work is going to speak to a bigger collective moment of America 250?
19: No.
20: Or how are you seeing it play out?
19: I decided to do this in December of 2015 as we were finishing our Vietnam film, and I was looking at a map, and I thought, boy, that this could be the British moving west on Long Island. That's what I said. We're doing, we're doing the American Revolution next. Barack Obama had 13 months to go in his presidency.

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1: You're editing. I said, look, it'll be gone. And then other things will rhyme, as Mark Twain said.
2: Yep.
1: And so if you spend your time worrying about the rhyme, so I have, my work has in no way been inhibited, right? I know that some people's work have, plaques have been taken down, statues have been put back up, places have been changed, but it doesn't change what happened in the past. And I think we can do a lot of navel gazing about it rather than saying, what is it about this past which is serviceable that helps us understand in a much more profound way what is going on in the push and pull of the moments as we approach this. We're pretty good about taking, you know, we say, and there's something actually exhilarating about it in our series where we have two historians happen to be Black, Annette Gordon-Reed, and Christopher Brown, who say, you know, she says he's the glue that held the 13 states. He goes, he is the only time in the 12 hours that anyone breaks the fourth wall. And he goes, I'm not a big subscriber to the great men theory of history or interpretation of history. But let me put it this way. Without George Washington's leadership, we don't have a country. And then, you know, it's great. And at the same time, we show him for who he is, deeply flawed, owned hundreds of human beings. And as the writer Rick Atkinson said, you can't square that circle. It's impossible to square that circle. He also is rash, rides out on the battlefield, risking everything. And he also makes some really bad military decisions. But he's able to inspire people to fight in the dead of night. He picks subordinate talent that's probably better than him, and he's okay with that. He exhibits humility towards Congress, and more than anything else, he convinces people that they're not from Georgia or New Hampshire, but there are this new thing called Americans, or this old thing called Americans. And even more important than that, he gives up his power twice. So you can hold that. Yeah. It's okay. You can.
2: Yes, yes. We contain multitudes.
3: But when your nuanced contain multitudes narrative is up against a very clean, very simplistic narrative.
1: But nothing works, and nobody likes an uncomplicated story. An uncomplicated story is See Jane Run. See Dick and Jane Run.
3: But I'm curious what you make then of the desire, especially from Trump world, to simplify and uncomplicate history itself, you know, plaques and historical sites.
1: I know
3: you don't like it, but you know, isn't,
1: what do you want me to say?
3: How do you sort of counter that impulse with something more nuanced?
1: Stories. I've spent 50 years doing it, and people across the spectrum respond to that. So we can sit here and we can wring our hands and say this is really, really bad, or we can continue to tell really good history that's complicated and, you know, isn't saying the old same things over and over again. And you know, this will change. A judge ordered that those plaques be put back up, right? That wasn't part of your question. It was like, oh, the plaques are going down, right? The pendulum swings. Yeah. And so I think we have to be, if we're in the history business, we've got to be stepping back and watching the pendulum, not going, oh my God, do you see what's happening? You know? That's the taking the bait of the moment.
2: Yeah, that's the difference between history and journalism.
1: Exactly right.
3: I want to ask a couple concrete questions just about this year. I mean, are you, you know, going to, just as a citizen, take part in any 250 stuff? Are you going to go see the tall ships? Are you going to take a road trip? Like, you got any advice for listeners who might want to get out there?
1: I reluctantly, but joyfully spent last July 4th at Monticello, which was a swearing-in ceremony as well, a naturalization ceremony and as well as that. But I was able to get back to New Hampshire, where I live, and get back to the picnic table on the porch where I read the Declaration every year for 30 years, which I will do again. And whenever I get one of my four daughters at an age when they don't want to hear that, then I say, well, let's let your little sister read these lines from the Declaration, and you read, Frederick Douglass, what the 4th of July means to me. And then they go, oh, and I said, and by the way, he flew an American flag every day, every single day. So we do that. That's how I plan to spend this 4th of July. I've tried to keep it pretty simple and basic. And, you know, what George Washington understood by the second resignation, particular, and the first as well, I suppose, is that the citizen was really the highest office in the land. That's the real. And it just, it gives and empowers ultimately everybody in a way that acting as individual agents is the most important thing to do. Yeah. Like voting.
2: Well, to the

0: to the idea of the 4th of July and how we just like think about approaching America 250, I do think that it is again that combination that both we have to fulfill both impulses to like challenge ourselves and find the more complicated and the more nuanced stories, but also remember like there is something worth celebrating here.
1: You bet.
0: There are stories worth lifting up, and that this can be, you can both challenge yourself and evoke feelings of real pride in what people have accomplished over these 250 years.
1: You bet.
0: And holding those both throughout the year, I think, is really
1: so important. That second sentence of the Declaration is the second most important sentence in the English language. The first is, I love you. that all men are created equal, that they are endowed by their creator with certain unalienable rights, that among these are life, liberty, and the pursuit of happiness. Does not get any better. And we're so lucky to know what our catechism is. We're so lucky to know exactly when and where it happened. Very few people have a moment of origin, and we do. And that is just incumbent upon us to understand what they meant and to understand the possibilities of what they didn't intend. And to put that into practice.
2: Well, I think we're going to leave it there. Ken, thank you so much for all your work. Thank you for joining us.
1: My pleasure. Great to be with you.
2: If you come up with a better name than How to 250, let us know.
0: I like it.
1: It's great. I think it's great. I think it's
2: great. Ken Burns, that's one vote. You know, we'll see. We'll see how it shakes out. You are indeed listening to How to 250, a radio special from This Day, a history podcast from Radiotopia. My name is Jody Avergan. We'll be back right after the break with more about this year's America 250 celebrations, some advice for how to engage with history, and lots more. Stick around.
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2: So we are back with How to 250, a one-hour radio special brought to you by This Day, a history show from Radiotopia. Be sure to check us out wherever you get your podcasts. My name is Jody Avergan, and I am joined, of course, by Nicole Hemmer of Vanderbilt. Hello, Nikki.
0: Hello, Jody.
2: And Kelly Carter Jackson of Wellesley. Hey there.
7: Hey there.
2: So, of course, throughout this hour, we've been talking about America 250, which is the anniversary we are all celebrating throughout this year. Earlier in the show, as you heard, we were talking about the bicentennial that America celebrated in 1976 and doing a little comparison to this one that is coming our way in 2026. And I want to return to some of the more interesting stories from 1976. As we said, the planning for that celebration was a total mess, lots of wasted time and money in the year leading up to it. In fact, the New York Times ran a headline in 1975. I'm looking at it right now that says, "Dispirit of 76, a bicentennial divided against itself." There were even a couple op-eds that I've read, columns in a major newspaper say, maybe we should just scrap this whole thing. Does anyone really feel like throwing ourselves a party? But the big lesson, and I think it's a lesson for now, is whether you feel like throwing a party or not, the calendar is the calendar, and the anniversary arrives regardless. And so the bicentennial does arrive on January 1st, 1976. There is the famous bicentennial baby, Holly Elizabeth Ross Hammer, born at 12:15 a.m. at Georgetown Hospital in D.C., obviously named after Betsy Ross in that middle name, Elizabeth Ross. Other things that happen throughout that year, the Liberty Bell in Philadelphia gets moved and gets a fancy new home. There is this American Freedom Train, which goes around to all 48 states, and it is a traveling museum with lots of important artifacts for people around the country to see. That train, by the way, is now a plane. They're doing a version of that in 2026. What else do we need to know about kind of how the bicentennial actually played out, or the big ways that it marked that moment in 76?
7: I'd say it's a good time for marketing. I mean, I love the fact that like all of these corporations are like, how can we take the centennial and sort of like make a, I don't know, an Uncle sandwich or like, or these, you know, like Coke products that would have 250 on them or bicentennial on them. Like everyone is trying to create merch in a way that would get people to sort of think of this moment and then want to buy or shop or consume their products. I think it does become like very much a marketing scheme at that point.
0: It's democracy and capitalism.
7: Yes, of course. Of course.
2: People start calling it the bicentennial, B-E-Y-centennial. Yep.
0: We'll work something out for the semi-quincennial.
2: Yeah, it's a little harder.
0: Just more of a trick. I also think New York really steals the show with the bicentennial when they bring all of these tall ships into the harbor. And I actually think there's kind of a lesson there. Like, you know, you tell the story of the little baby being born and her middle name's Betsy Ross. And there's something very sweet about this. And then the tall ships come and people who, whatever, however complicated their feelings about the country are, they're like, those are some pretty cool boats.
7: Yeah, they are.
2: And that's going to happen this summer, too. And I'm going to be there. And I think, Kelly, you might come down to New York for it as well. But I'm very excited to see some fireworks going off over some tall ships.
7: And, oh, my gosh. You know, and what's more American?
2: Yeah. And for that brief moment, I will put aside all the very complicated and interesting and I think, you know, very important conversations we're having about this moment in our history and just say, wow, that is a tall ship. And that's nice.
7: But those are some big sails.
2: But for a moment, let's talk about some of the big ideas that did bubble up in 1976, because I think that's another big lesson for right now is you are presented, I would argue, with an opportunity to really think about the path that this country has taken, this experiment that is 200 years old, now 250 years old. And I think what happened in 1976 was very instructive. And so what is your sense of how, as we described, coming off a very rocky, you know, half decade or so, how did the bicentennial affect the story that Americans told themselves about this country?
0: I think it has a little bit to do with the rise of Reagan just 4 years later. He's somebody who, he was a tall ship guy, if I can. You know, he was like, we can make America stand tall in the world again. He uses patriotic symbols and appeals to this idea of, as his slogan went, make America great again. And there is this kind of nostalgia that something like the bicentennial or the 250th invites that can play into that idea that, like, you know, we were once a good nation. We can be a good nation again. A few flags, a little bunting, some fireworks, and suddenly you're off to the races. And so I do think there's a connection between the bicentennial and Reagan's success in 1980.
7: It's so interesting, though, that for me, I feel like as much as there is talk about the revolution, I still think about like the revolution that was the Civil War, because that pops up a lot in 76. You've got Gone with the Wind screening on TV and being like the most, you know, highly viewed show on TV. You've got Roots that comes out like a year later, which completely changes the national conversation about slavery. And I feel like you also have the 50th anniversary of Black History Month, where Carter G. Woodson had sort of set out to like mark Black contributions to this country. So you've got this really polarized racial environment in which there's a real duality there about how much are we celebrating, how much should we celebrate, how, where has the country gone, how incomplete a lot of this work is in terms of like revolution and freedom. So those questions I feel like will be perennial, like ongoing in terms of how we think of it, but it always seems to sneak its way into the conversation.
2: I mean, look, one big difference between 1976 and now is that in 76, it was largely because of the media environment, a lot easier to have what felt like a unified national conversation, right? You talked about the millions and millions of people watching Gone with the Wind simultaneously. And so I do think a lot of people's memories of the bicentennial is it kind of like coalesced a story of America, or maybe a couple simple stories. It's a much more fractured time now in every regard. And so I think part of what we'll see happen this year is people will be pulling out whatever narrative they want and sort of running with that. That said, this conversation about who we are, how did we get here, is coming no matter what. And I think everyone is going to have to confront it and reckon with it. And I do think that it will serve as a bit of a coalescing point in some way, especially when combined with the fact that we have an election coming up and we have all these other things going on. And so I am just very curious to see and frankly, you know, engaged to see what are the two, three big narratives that seem to bubble up. I see it as an opportunity, as complicated as it is.
7: And do these narratives get sort of divided in the way that we discuss them along political lines? So
2: of course, yeah.
7: There's this idea that like America 250 is this sort of, you know, bipartisan effort. But then the White House is pushing like Freedom 250. And that becomes like this other sort of dog whistle for like what kind of freedom or America you want to envision.
2: Yeah.
7: One that's much more aligned with sort of Trump's ideas and values.
2: We heard Ken Burns talk about what he's going to do on July 4th, sit there and read the Declaration of Independence, read the Constitution, read the Bill of Rights, return to some of those founding documents. I think that's very good advice. But it is summer. It is July 4th. Especially those of us with kids, it's an opportunity to get out there and see this country and maybe take a good old road trip. So either of you want to start with a little advice on kind of how to actually celebrate come midsummer?
7: Yes, I have three kids, and okay. I love a good road trip. Well, sometimes, and, depending on how far we're going. But earlier in the year, my son and I got to go to see the Grand Canyon, and we got to go to like all these different places in Arizona. It was so, so beautiful. And like the national parks for me are, as Kim Burns would say, America's treasure. Like, it really, really is. But it was really hard to be in those spaces and not think about like Indigenous people and Native mm-hmm. Americans and sort of like the heart and the origin story of what is America. It was so gripping. And like, even my 11-year-old son was like, wow, this is a lot to take in. And so for me, a good field trip, a good national park, is a great place to start.
2: One thing I've learned doing the show with the two of you and watching the way that you bring history to life is just this simple reminder that like you have to remember that these were real people in real time, in real space. And the more you can kind of connect with that, and it sounds simple, but actually going to the places in which this history played out and standing there, you know, at Gettysburg and being like, wow, that's the hill. And letting yourself get transported to that moment is even more powerful than, you know, reading about it or listening to it on a podcast or something like that.
0: There's nothing like it. I had the opportunity a couple of years ago. I was driving down to Mississippi, and I decided to go over to Money, Mississippi, which is where Emmett Till was killed in 1955. And I know that story inside and out. It's something I teach. It's something I've read a lot about. But actually, like, turning on to what is still a dirt road mm-hmm. surrounded by cotton fields, going into a fairly depressed town, and standing there in that space, like you just know something in your bones a little bit more when you've actually been physically present there.
2: Yeah. Another thing you will encounter when you were at physical space, in physical space at some of these historical sites, is, of course, the plaque. So we are very much champions of always read the plaque, always read the historical marker. But it is also the case that those are often very contested. And we have seen in this year, of the last year, the Trump administration has issued some executive orders that have directly gone at the way in which history is presented in public spaces. We've seen some plaques get taken down and then fights to put them back up. So when you read a plaque, what kind of media literacy do you need to bring to it to understand how that plaque got put there, how the specific words that got chosen for that plaque came to be? You know, the story of the plaque is as interesting as the story that the plaque itself is telling, if that makes any sense.
7: Yes. Even the placement of the plaque is really political, too. Like, is it visible? Is it hiding? Is it in a roundabout where you can't really get access to it? Like, all of that matters. I think about this a lot when I think about certain like buzzwords, like whether we use the word riot or rebellion or resistance. Like, it really does shape how you are expected to see a particular outcome, especially if violence is at play. Was this a good form of violence? Was this a bad form of violence? You know, I think about those signs a lot, not just what's being said, but what's not being said. I think it's important to bring an analytical lens. Now, some of these signs are like silly and superficial, like alien
0: yep.
7: sighting.
0: You know what I mean?
7: Like, take that with a grain of salt. But some of the more contentious ones, I think it's worth really having a conversation about like how this yeah. history is being presented to you.
0: And sometimes you'll see on these plaques, there'll be a note about who put them up or when they were put up. And that's really important. I mean, a lot of the statues and plaques that were put up to the Confederacy were put up in the 1920s and 1930s by the United Daughters of the Confederacy. And if you see that, then you kind of have a sense of, okay, what was the reason this plaque or the statue was erected? Let me read the language that they're using through the lens of their interest in putting this plaque up. And that's true of plaques that are put up today, right? Yeah. There was a big struggle to rewrite the plaques at the site of the Battle of Little Bighorn to make it less about celebrating the white U.S. Army and more talking about the massacre of indigenous people there. One thing that I would love a really techie person to do is to create an app that not just like let you know what the signs say and where the signs are located, but what the signs used to say.
2: Yeah.
0: And that's as true for like the signs that about slavery that are being taken down by the current administration. But it's also like, how has this evolved? How has the story we've told through these plaques changed over time?
7: Yeah. Can I get a QR code and just like scan it?
2: Is it at Harper's Ferry where there, the site of John Brown's raid, there were a series of plaques that were then contested and taken down around the framing of John Brown. And I believe now there are plaques about the plaques.
7: Yes. Right?
2: And there's a sort of meta thing about the story of how those plaques got put there, contested, taken down, who put them up and so forth.
7: There was a plaque put up to the loyal slaves who protected their plantations. Like, it's like, wow.
2: And, you know, as wonky and sort of meta historical as this might be, I actually do think this is a good entry point for a conversation with even with kids, and certainly we've seen over the last 10 years, statues have become incredibly contentious. And I think that I've done it with my daughter. Like, it is actually a really engaging way to say, well, there used to be a statue here, or some people want to bring this down. Well, why? And have that conversation. And so the kind of way in which we tell history in real space is a really key way to engage with the actual history of this country. And as we've been saying all along, indicates so much about where we are right now, the way we choose to tell history.
0: And also, to be real, a lot of people aren't going to be able to do a ton of traveling this summer. Road trips are expensive. Gas is expensive. But you can listen to podcasts, watch documentaries, and even immerse yourself in primary sources, going back and reading the Declaration or the Federalist Papers or What to the Slave is the 4th of July, immersing yourself in the words and thoughts and ideas of people who have been grappling with that central question of what is America? Who are we? Who belongs? That's work and engagement, and it can be fun too, that you can do without spending a ton of money.
2: Well, let's wrap up on that question of central questions. So, Nikki, you said something earlier about how, maybe the bicentennial in 1976 and the conversation that broke out during that set the stage for the era to come. It wasn't just about looking back, but it was about checking in and setting a table for Reaganism, as you said. In that light, how are the two of you, as historians and just as engaged citizens, thinking about this moment, not just understanding how we got here, but what it can tell us about where we're headed, which is, I think, the big, central, frankly, destabilizing question for so many people in this country right now?
0: In some ways, I think we would be tackling some of these first order questions with or without the 250th. Americans have been thinking about democracy, whether it's in decline, whether it's backsliding, what it means, who it includes, for a long time. But they have been thinking about it quite intensely over the past decade or so. And it has been coming to a head in just the past few years where people think, what form of government do we even have, and how do we get the kind of government that we want? And I actually think history is incredibly instructive here, because what we know from studying the past is that it can be very, very difficult to change the course of the nation or to put in place really big changes like constitutional amendments or giant reform packages or legislation that opens up rights to new people. That's really difficult work. And often there's only a very narrow window during which that opportunity for change opens. So I actually think maybe that window's not open just right at this moment, but this is such a wonderful opportunity. The 250th invites us to think, what would a better world look like? How do we get there? And how do we prepare for that moment for when the window of change opens?
2: And I also very much take your point, Nikki, that, you know, one of the real lessons of history is that there will always be a what comes next, you know, and I have found it really important to remind myself that, like, no matter what, there is going to be a 10 years from now. And the question is, what does that 10 years from now look like? And how do you plant the seeds for that? And I think history doesn't necessarily provide a balm to how we think about that, but it provides us with a reminder that there's an opportunity here. And I really do see the 250th as a chance to check in with some of your basic values, some of the first order questions and principles that this country was founded on, and say, okay, let's check back in with those. And let's see what seeds that can be planted for the 10 years from now that will inevitably be here. But before the 10 years from now, there will be the couple months from now when people will be celebrating, looking at the tall ships, seeing the fireworks and all of that. So we hope we have given you a little bit of stuff to think about and also some specific advice on things to do as we head towards peak semi-quincentennial. Now, we've been talking for an hour here. Have either of you come up with a splash your name than semi-quincentennial, or are we just
7: stuck 250. With it? Happy 250. Okay. Keep it simple.
2: All right. Well, Kelly Carter Jackson of Wellesley, happy 250 to you.
7: And happy 250 to you.
2: And Nicole Hemmer of Vanderbilt, happy 250 to you.
0: To you too, Jody.
2: 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My name is Jody Avergan. 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